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88.9 KPOV. That was Flory. His distinctive vocals of of Francie Madoche. Boy, I would love to see this band live. And the song. First, it was a movie, then it was a book. Again, the band is named Flory. They're from Philadelphia, and that's from their Sounds Like release from last year. Such a catchy tune. Snail Mail before Flory, and that's the project of Lindsay Jordan, that wonderful solo project of hers. And the song I played, Pristine, from the Lush release from 2018, The Beths from New Zealand with Straight Line Was a Lie, and that's the title track to their 2025 release. And Courtney Barnett started off that extra long set of music with Mantis from her latest album, Creature of Habit. Courtney Barnett from Melbourne, Australia. And here is MJ Lenderman.

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You're listening to Audio Rays, and I'm your host, Carol Dupuis. That was Mac DeMarco with My Old Man from the This Old Dog release that came out 2017. Waxahachie with Tiger's Blood, the title track to her 2024 album, and that's a project led by Katie Crutchfield. MJ Linderman actually was in the background vocals of that tune, and Folk Bitch Trio before Waxahachie with God's a Different Sword from the Now Would Be a Good Time release from last year. And MJ Linderman started off that set with You Don't Know the Shape I'm In, and that from his fantastic album from 2024 called Manning Fireworks. And hey, if you didn't know, we are having a Beatles sing-along. It's a benefit event for KPOV on our birthday, June 26th. We're turning 21, and it'll be at the Commonwealth Pub from 7 to 10 p.m. Again, that's June 26th. Tickets are available at kpov.org, and it's going to be a ton of fun. I hope to see you there. Again, lots. Juju Eyeball will be headlining the event, of course, covering all sorts of Beatles songs. We have seven other bands, local bands, that will be performing short sets before Juju Eyeball, but it's going to be fun. 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

from his new release, Little Wide Open. That's Kevin Morby with 100,000 that just released a few weeks ago. Echo and the Bunnymen, Ocean Rain, and that one for Mark, who wanted to hear that rare B-side of the Beatles, Rain, but I couldn't find it, Mark. I'm so sorry. So I hope that Echo and the Bunnymen song sufficed. Radiohead with Jigsaw Falling Into Place from the In Rainbows release from 2007, and the Shins with New Slang from O Inverted World from 2005. The Beatles, of course, started off that extra long set of music with You Won't See Me, and that from the Rubber Soul release. And we hope you'll join us. Again, June 26th is our 21st birthday. We're having a Beatles sing-along at the Commonwealth Pub. And again, tickets can be found at kpov.org. I'm going to leave you with a few last songs. Kurt is up next with Jazz and Jambalaya, and he's got a special guest, Dusty, a mentoring DJ, Dusty's third mentoring shift. And so stay tuned, 6 o'clock. And thanks for joining me. I'll see you next week. Here is Suki Waterhouse with Back in Love.

0: You've been listening to Audio Rays with your host, Carol Dupree. Up next, Jazz and Jambalaya, a great show coming up. But first, the KPOV Daily Report.
1: Daily Report for Thursday, May 28th, 2026. Last week, the city of Bend approved a $60 million expansion of its main water plant. The Outback Facility Plan includes a pretreatment system, hydropower generation facilities, future storage reservoirs, and other infrastructure critical to maintaining a major water source for residents. The expansion hinges on a 48-acre land transfer by the U.S. Forest Service, awaiting final approval. The land acquisition would provide enough space to build a pretreatment system designed to guard against closures due to future wildfires and extreme rains. New reservoir storage, additional groundwater wells, and wildfire defense infrastructure could also be built. Central Oregon Land Watch has objected to the transfer, alleging the Forest Service didn't properly analyze potential effects of the expansion. A final decision on the land transfer is expected in the next few weeks.
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3: 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The second annual Blues Fest will be held at Silver Moon Brewing on Saturday, June 27th from noon to 11 p.m. The event will feature a variety of local bands along with headliner Thunderstorm Artists. 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
1: Daily Report for Thursday, May 28th, 2026. Last week, the city of Bend approved a $60 million expansion of its main water plant. The Outback Facility Plan includes a pretreatment system, hydropower generation facilities, future storage reservoirs, and other infrastructure critical to maintaining a major water source for residents. The expansion hinges on a 48-acre land transfer by the U.S. Forest Service, awaiting final approval. The land acquisition would provide enough space to build a pretreatment system designed to guard against closures due to future wildfires and extreme rains. New reservoir storage, additional groundwater wells, and wildfire defense infrastructure could also be built. Central Oregon Land Watch has objected to the transfer, alleging the Forest Service didn't properly analyze potential effects of the expansion. A final decision on the land transfer is expected in the next few weeks. The Zen Fire, located about 5 miles south of Clarno, was 40% contained as of Wednesday afternoon. Fire crews reported steady progress on the wildfire burning in a remote, hard-to-access area, with improved weather conditions helping to slow its spread to 1,634 acres. Fire officials are emphasizing prevention as fire season ramps up, noting that more than half of wildfires in Oregon are caused by human activity. In a letter to the Trump administration, Oregon announced that it won't resume issuing undercover state license plates to federal law enforcement agencies. On April 15th, the Oregon Department of Transportation had temporarily suspended issuing new undercover license plates to all federal agencies in order to ensure its program complied with state law. Oregon law bars local and state governments and law enforcement from assisting with immigration enforcement without a judicial warrant. The Congressional Black Caucus is calling on major corporations to oppose redistricting efforts by Republican-led states that seek to eliminate majority black U.S. House districts. A letter sent Tuesday to more than 250 companies urges them to condemn the redistricting efforts, which the lawmakers call attempts to silence black voices at the ballot box. Oregon ponds, lakes, rivers, and bays will be open for free fishing June 6 and 7. The Oregon Department of Fish and Wildlife will waive licenses to fish, crab, or clam anywhere in the state on those days. Finally, thunderstorms are expected to develop in central Oregon this afternoon, with the possibility of gusty winds near 60 miles per hour and hail of 1 inch or larger. For KPOV, this has been the Daily Report. Written, compiled, and edited by Marianne Hart and Tom Kelly. Voiced by Hubby Levee.
0: Well, you got a double dose of the Daily Report, but the weather report was accurate. So thanks for tuning in. My name's Kurt. You are listening to Jazz and Jambalaya. I am here every Thursday bringing you the music of New Orleans, the Bayou, and beyond. And I've got a great show today. And sitting in with me today is tonight is Dusty, whose voice you will hear throughout the program. So welcome, Dusty.
4: Thanks, Kurt. Thanks for having me tonight.
0: And as I said, I've got a great show. I'm going to start with some New Orleans rock and roll, although I'm going to do a little homage to Sonny Rollins, who passed away this last week at the age of 95, one of the jazz greats, the last of the bebop era with John Coltrane and a number of others. And this is a tune that you will recognize, but you probably don't know that it is Sonny Rollins on sax. And then we're going to get into a little New Orleans blues and rock with a brand new one from Kenny Wayne Shepherd, who has just re-released his debut album, Ledbetter Heights, although it is he has re-recorded all the tunes. It's just an outstanding blues album. So let's get to some music with Waiting on a Friend.

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Those same listeners have voted KPOV as their favorite radio station in the Source Weekly Readers Poll for the past 3 years running, a reflection of the strong connection we

0: Panic and Arlene. That's obviously a live recording. Something's Wrong with This Picture. Galactic. That is from one of their early albums. Vintage Reserve. Deja Voodoo from Kenny Wayne Shepherd. That was a new version of that. I mentioned at the top of the show, he has just re-released the 30th anniversary of Ledbetter Heights, although he has re-recorded all those tunes and started off with a little homage to The Stones and Sonny Rollins, Waiting on a Friend. Thanks for joining me once again. I've got Dusty in the house talking about Beatles. We've got a Beatles sing-along coming up here in a couple of weeks, and I'm going to let Dusty tell you who's supporting that effort.
1: Oh, yes. Friends, please join us at the KPOV Beatles Sing-Along June 26th at the Commonwealth Pub from 7 p.m. to 10 p.m. Tickets are available at kpov.org. And Kurt, yes, our thanks go out to the following businesses for their generous support of this event. We want to thank Westman Hotel, Breedlove Guitars, The Tower Theater, Ace Handyman Services, Minuteman Press, The Confluence Fly Shop, Bend Reiki, Strictly Organic Coffee, DJ Al, Your Store, Sisters Coffee, Hayden Holmes, Aura Grown, Jack and Jackie, and of course, the Commonwealth Pub.
0: And once again, June 26th, please join us. We'd love to see you. This is an event that KPOV did early on and then kind of fell by the wayside, but it's always been a great time. Local musicians singing along, and we've got some raffle tickets. It'll be a great time. So we hope to see you there. Next up, change it up a little with Ricky Lee Jones and Danny's All-Star Joint.
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And welcome back. Let's start at the top of that set. Ricky Lee Jones with Danny's All-Star Joint. Colin Davis and the Night People. This is a band that I just discovered a couple of weeks ago, although they've been in New Orleans for a while. Tell me what's on your mind. Zigaboo, modalist. You know, he is the founding drummer of The Meters from a 2011 release, the title tune, New Life. Beth Patterson with Red Lenses. That one featured Johnny Sketch and the Dirty Notes. And the Honey Island Swamp Band. That last one, Second Son, a 2003 release. So thanks. You are listening to Jazz and Jambalaya. We are headed at the top of the hour. So we've got lots of music left on tap. Once again, Dusty is sitting in with me tonight. So we'll hear from him a bit later. I'm going to jump right back to some music. We've got a little funk coming up in this next set, starting with the Lucky Strokes, Eddie Romero, Whiskey Makes Me Strange.

talking about. And then there we got a plant. Looks something like a turnip green. Except it ain't.

settle down.

0: All right, that last track was Poke Salad Annie by Tony Joe White and the Flying Mojito Brothers. That track off their Swamp Fox album. Speaking of getting swampy, the track before that was Rock Bayou Baby off the Swamp Rock album, The Tailgaters. Before that, Summertime by New Orleans Funky Town. Before that, Soul Circulation, Pimps of Joy Time, which, according to Kurt, comes around sometimes, plays locally. So I'll have to keep my eyes out for that.
1: They do, and that is a brand new release, too, from them.
0: Very cool. I enjoyed that one. And we kicked off the set with Whiskey Makes Me Stronger, The Lucky Strokes, and Eddie Roberts.
1: So once again, you are listening to Jazz and Jambalaya here at 88.9 KPOV, streaming on demand, kpov.org, and available on our app anytime you choose to listen, which you can download at kpov.org. Thanks for joining us here this evening. We are having a great time in the studio and playing a little different music for Jazz and Jambalaya. We're going to get into a piano set next, starting with Dr. John. And Dr. John continues to put out new albums, even though he's not been with us for quite a while. But the estate keeps finding, items in the attic. And this one is called I Thought I Heard New Orleans Say.

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1: The late, great Henry Butler with Something You Got from a wonderful live album called Orleans Inspiration. Develle Crawford, Booker Days, I'm sure refers to James Booker. That's from his release, Piano in the Vaults, Volume 1. And we heard James Booker before that with La Ti Da. Incidentally, Dr. John called James Booker the best black, gay, one-eyed, junkie, piano genius New Orleans has ever produced. And Dr. John started us off with I Thought I Heard New Orleans Say. That is from a release called Tango Palace. Thanks again for joining me here at Jazz and Jambalaya. We'll get back to some music. And don't forget that Beatles sing-along coming up on June 26th at the Commonwealth Pub. More on that a little later. Let's get into a little New Orleans blues with the Kenny Neal and Don't Fix Our Love.

0: Motel Radio in the background. Thanks for joining me here at 88.9 KPOB. Hope you enjoyed tonight's show. I thought I'd finish off with another one from Sonny Rollins, along with Miles Davis, in honor of his passing last week. Thanks for joining me. Good night.
1: We were kind of trying to sneak in a couple shows here and there.

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2: 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Bend 88.9. My name is Scotty, and I am going to figure out how to play you some music. So give me 1 second, and we will do that. Here we go. This is Gang of Four.

0: Hey friends, you're listening to Left of the Dial here on KPOV Bend. I'm going to tell you what you heard and then I'm going to tell you what's coming up. So we started off there with Gang of Four. The tune was Natural's Not In It. Then Mew, Circuitry of the Wolf. And followed that up with XTC, Scissorman from their album Drums and Wires. And then Zounds, Can't Cheat Karma. And that last tune there was Future Heads with Meantime. And those first, like, one, two, three, four songs were all very kind of like, well, and Mew doesn't count. There's sort of a post-punk set, I guess. Although Mew has defined themselves as like arena indie. So like whatever that is, sort of proggy. And I think they're done. I think they've run their course, unfortunately. This is Cool in the Gang, of course, because that fits. Anyway, I got a little special thing happening tonight. I've got my friend Andrew in here, former bandmate, and he's still in that band, but he's also the leader, co-leader, I don't know, of a great band called Moon Rattles here in town. And they had, when did that album, when did Brazil come out?
1: December of last year.
0: Okay.
1: Yep.
0: Great album. Really, I keep listening to it and I keep like hearing new things and enjoying it more. Oh, so
1: thanks, buddy.
0: Yeah. I asked Andrew if he'd be willing to come in and just talk about the album, but also talk a little bit about, growing up in Bend, playing music here for how long do you think you've been?
1: A minute.
0: Playing? Like 20 years or
1: I mean that's I moved away long. For that's quite a while but
0: oh you did okay yep, okay yep, yep. I didn't know that part okay yep. So anyway, active guy in the music scene and just wanted to rap about that a little bit, rap about the album. And let's see, what was I gonna ask you? So wait, where'd you go to high school?
1: You want me to tell you?
0: Yeah, I do.
1: Where do you think I went to high school?
0: Bend High.
1: No, it's Mountain where my View. Mom went to high school. I went to Mountain View for 1 year. I went to Summit for 3 months. Yeah, see, I knew you were going to have that reaction, and that's why I hesitated.
0: Totally teasing. I mean, that's essentially I went to Chapel Hill High School in Chapel Hill, North Carolina, and that was the only high school, and it was Summit. It was like,
1: gotcha.
0: Porsches and cocaine.
1: Cool.
0: So anyway.
1: That wasn't me, for the record.
0: No, I know. I'm not saying it was you. Anyway, so let's see. So, did you play in bands in high school?
1: I did.
0: Were you like the cool red band guy?
1: I don't know about
0: that. Rock and roll guy?
1: Yeah, I don't know about that.
0: Because you're too nice to admit it, but you probably were.
1: Something like that.
0: Okay.
1: Yeah, I don't know.
0: Do you remember, what bands did you play in?
1: Let's see. So in high school, this is funny, and you'll appreciate this. I was in a band that started as a 311 and Incubus cover band.
0: Ooh.
1: That was called Hydroponic. Oh. We did not smoke weed when we named it that.
0: Oh, okay.
1: But that, yeah, exactly. But that name stuck, and that was actually the band that I was in with Kelsey Cuther, who plays guitar in Moon Rattles as well.
0: And he's your collaborator on songwriting, or
1: we all kind of toss ideas around. Actually, my main collaborator on songwriting in Moon Rattles would be my brother, Matt Eagley.
0: Oh, that's right.
1: Who's
0: that's
1: actually kind of like our ghostwriter.
0: That's right. But he doesn't like to perform?
1: Or? He lives on Long Island.
0: Oh.
1: On Long Island.
0: Okay, gotcha.
1: Not in Long Island.
0: Okay, we're about to start hearing the first song from your album, but before we get there, I'm going to pause it for a sec here. So one thing I was thinking about and inviting you in is, I've lived in Bend for 25 years. I've actually now lived here longer than I've lived anywhere. And I've been in and out of the music scene, and I've seen it evolve a little bit. And playing in that other band with you, whose name we shall not say because Tarek said not to, introduced me to a lot of other bands we played on stage with, bands we went to see, whatever, just folks we're talking about. And I was really impressed with, this is just my perspective, with the diversity and interestingness of the Bend music scene. Do you feel like it's like grown a little bit lately, or has it always been pretty rich and full?
1: Hmm. It's It is hard for me to say because I lived in California and then Washington for sort of the majority of my 20s, early 30s. But it definitely, after leaving and coming back, there's definitely been like an explosion.
0: It feels that way.
1: Yeah, definitely.
0: And a lot of different styles. And we've always had, like, since I've been here, sort of a upbeat country rocky thing.
1: Bluegrass,
0: you know, and bluegrassy, and then reggae, and then reggae jams or whatever, you know.
1: I can tell you love reggae.
0: I'm actually playing some reggae songs now.
1: Oh, perfect.
0: Yeah. But it's just been all, you know, it's a little bit narrow lane, I felt like, but it feels like it's really opened up and there's a lot of interesting things. You know, there's like post-punk bands, there's like post-hardcore bands, there's you know, straight up indie bands, there's bands like what are they called, Chiggy Momo?
1: Yeah,
0: with Chiggy Momo. That's the amazing female vocalist.
1: Yep.
0: There's just a lot of interesting stuff, and there's also more venues, it seems like a lot of outdoor venues in the summer. So hey, if you don't live in Bend, come on over to Bend and come see some bands, because there's a lot more going on than you might think. So okay, we're going to turn to Moon Rattles and your newish album, Brazil. This first track is called Aperitivo. Now, is that just like appetizer in Italian?
1: Yeah, Italian and Portuguese.
0: Okay.
1: Yeah.
0: Well, here's your appetizer, Moon Rattles.

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0: 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If you would like to stream us from wherever you're at, of course, if you're not doing that, then you wouldn't be hearing me right now. So, but if you do travel ever, you can always stream it from the website. There's also an app, FYI. Okay, so we're listening to Moon Rattle. Not right now. We're listening to Broadcast, but we have been listening to Moon Rattles. My friend Andrew is in here. He's the lead singer, guitarist, one of the songwriters in the band. Again, newish album, Brazil. We listened to Aperitivo and Upright Author. So where'd you record these albums, the album?
1: Yeah. This album was recorded at the Firing Room in Sun River, Oregon, with our buddy Dane Wood, another guy that we've known since high school. He's kind of the, I don't know, if my brother is the fifth Moon Rattle, Dane is kind of the sixth Moon Rattle.
0: Gotcha.
1: He's like the band mom, kind of.
0: Oh, that's cool. So you've just been around him for a long time.
1: Yeah, super good dude, super, super good friend. So
0: comfortable in the studio with him. Does he give you input on stuff?
1: Too comfortable.
0: Yeah, of course.

0: Input here and there. I would say he's...
1: He's recording, not producing, if you will.
0: Yeah, exactly. Yeah. He's does more like kind of an engineer role, but he definitely has offered input when, you know, prompted. So,
1: gotcha.
0: He's a good good resource. Super talented dude.
1: So I was talking about a minute ago how I feel like your songs have unusual construction at times. They're not necessarily. Like some songs, you know, it's 4/4 and it's a garage rock song, and you know exactly where it's going to go. And if you're playing it on stage, you kind of almost don't have to pay attention because you just know what's coming next.
0: Mm-hmm.
1: You guys are not like that. So how do these songs come together? Like, how do you compose them? What's that process look like?
0: Well, with the two that we just listened to, those were both sort of originated with one of my brother's ideas, so something that he sent. And that we kind of arranged as a collective with myself and Kelsey and Alex and Ethan, who are the other members of Moonrattles. I think it's just we're continually trying to, like, keep ourselves interested and keep it exciting for ourselves. So I think throwing in, like, weird time signatures here and there or just weird little stops here and there, they don't feel that weird to me, to be completely honest, but... It's also a bit of a like a matter of just kind of getting used to some of those changes.
1: I don't know why this isn't stopping.
0: That's all right. We can just listen to it.
1: Yeah, we'll just listen to it.

0: Okay, I really love that one. That was Poor Joe. Moon Rattles. And one of the things I love about it is that it's got this moment that I was just telling Andrew is like it's the police moment in the song. That's just Scott's version of what's going on, but let's see if we can make this thing work properly. Nope, it's not going to work properly. That's okay. With that reggae beat, and I said flange on the guitar, but Andrew corrected me. It was many other effects.
1: Could be flange. Wasn't me.
0: Okay, so we were talking about how you put these songs together. Now I want to ask about influences.
1: Mm-hmm.
0: And from prior conversations, if I recall correctly, I know that you're an Elvis Costello fan to some extent. Yeah, okay. Squeeze.
2: Oh, yeah.
0: A lot of that kind of early 80s, and I don't want to call it post-punk exactly, because they're more poppy or...
1: New wave, like pub rock.
0: Yeah. But like Elvis Costello, that's like a whole nother thing. Like, it's pretty complex music at times. Some of it's more simple. I'm not talking about his 70s stuff, but more in his 80s stuff. So what else are influences for you? And do you hear it in your music?
1: I do. Elvis Costello in particular, I don't know if it's just sort of the age that I started listening to Elvis Costello, but I feel like his... like his influence really seeps through. I feel like it's one of those comments that I get fairly frequently. But also just like anything 90s, like we're all kind of children of the 90s. And I think a lot of 90s alt rock, 90s indie rock. And
0: like,
1: then
0: give me a 90s alt rock band that you'd say.
1: Pavement.
0: Okay.
1: Pixies,
0: yes. Okay.
1: But then also, like, you know, like grunge and alternative, like Smashing Pumpkins and that sort of thing.
0: Do you hear it yourself when you listen?
1: Yeah, I think so. I think it's a fair
0: assessment.
1: You know, yeah, exactly. Yeah.
0: I hear it, but I hear it just in moments. I don't hear it like throughout the whole song. Like I said, I'll hear like a police moment. I will hear Elvis Costello, but not necessarily in your vocal style. Or the song structure exactly, but just more in the complexity of some of the songs and the melodic melody orientation of it.
1: Sure.
0: And I'm still trying to hear all the lyrics. I listen to music, mainly I'm listening, 95% of my brain is dedicated to the music and about 5% is the lyrics.
1: Whatever, Scott, it's fine.
0: So I'm gonna have to...
1: it's not like that's my main contribution or anything.
0: Yeah, exactly. You do write the lyrics.
1: Yeah.
0: Yeah. I do. Is it from personal stuff or...
1: Yeah, it's always kind of a mix. I feel like most of the songs have some element of, you know, there's like a character study or something kind of fictional or I'm embellishing a bit, but then there's always, you know, a line or two that kind of come from personal experience as well. So
0: cool.
1: I like to kind of weave stuff in there.
0: I've never written a song lyric. I've always like been mystified by
1: that. It's a lot of fun, man.
0: Yeah. Okay. Well, I'll start doing it.
1: That was easy.
0: Okay. We're going to play one more from Brazil. This is called Caro Knows. And you want to say anything about it before we play it?
1: It's about my friend Caro. This one is very much based on kind of personal experience and conversations with this friend, but very dear friend of mine. She lives in Jackson, Wyoming.
0: Cool.
1: Hi, Caro.
0: Yeah. Okay. Caro or Cara?
1: Caro, short for Caroline.
0: All right. This is for you, Caro.

All right, friends. It's back to just yours truly, Scotty, here in the station, all by myself. No one to talk to, except for Frank Black. So, phone number here is 541-322-0863. That is a great way to call, talk to the DJ, in this case me, and talk about the music, talk about the weather, whatever's going on. By the way, weather, we had a massive thunderstorm tonight, which I love. Okay, so thank you to Andrew for coming in. Andrew, lead man with Moon Rattles, album Brazil. I know I've talked about it a lot, but in case you're just tuning in, that's what we just listened to, or at least about a third of the album. And they're not playing out right now, but Andrew did just tell me that they're going to start recording a new album soon. And, of course, Moon Rattles, you can look them up on all the streaming sites. Tidal, Spotify, I don't know, whatever's out there that people listen to. So check it out. Okay, this is Frank Black, as I said, from Pixies. This is from his first solo album. I believe it's his first one. This is called Tossed. This is what we call in the business as a bed, meaning somewhat convenient for me to talk over, tell you what you've been listening to, what you're about to hear. And so the next set is going to go a little different. And I've got sort of some stuff queued up that's a little gentler. Looking at it. Yeah, all female vocalists. Yep, every single one. And some of my favorite music. So we're going to start with Stereolab. Oh, this is their new one, by the way.

You're listening to Left of the Dial here on KPOV Bend. 88.9 on your dial, kpov.org on the web, and 541-322-0863 on the old-fashioned telefono. Okay, I'm Scotty. Let's see, what do we listen to? That was my... Okay, so that wasn't necessarily meant to be a female vocalist set, but it ended up being that way. And I was thinking about it as I was listening to that music, that it used to be like a thing when, like, women in music, women in rock, you know, like, oh, that was like a differentiation, you know, worthy of note. The Runaways or Joni Mitchell or, you know, whatever. But now I feel like at least half the good stuff that I listen to, the stuff that I get excited about, is women fronted or all women bands like Emil and the Sniffers or Lambrini Girls, or my friend John was texting me all that. On and on and on. I don't know if it's Dice Bits or D Spits. Anyway, that Austin band. So many good female fronted bands, and a lot of them rock the F out. So there's that. Okay. What'd you hear? Started off the set with Stereolab, and that tune was called Aerial Troubles from their newish album Instant Holograms on something I can't see the whole readout. Then my friend turned me on to this song, which I guess is Feist's most popular song. It's called My Moon, My Man, and I listened to it the other night and loved it. Loved the lyrics and loved the flow of the song. Just really great song. And I kind of built this set list around that tune. Then Kate LeBon, who I don't really know, her tune was About Time. It's almost like Cocteau Twins reincarnate. Maybe a little simpler than Cocteau Twins, but man, did that sound like Cocteau Twins to me. Then we had Lael Neal, I'd probably mispronouncing that, with Some Bright Morning. And then the last tune was Veronica Falls with the tune Veronica Falls from the album Veronica Falls, which is easy. That bed I was talking over is American Analog Set. So strap in, because it's about to get a lot more rockin'. This is Meatwave.

and sweet dreams. I told you it was going to get rocking, and it's going to get rocking again, but not as much as that. Okay, you're listening to Left of the Dial on KPOV Bend 88.9. I'm Scotty. I'm occasionally filling in here on, this is my old show from a good while back, called Left of the Dial. And I'm also filling in on Variable Velocity, which is on Tuesday nights, same time, 8 to 10. They're shows that are complementary to my musical interests, so it's fun. And you can do that too. Go to the website if you're interested in learning how to be a DJ and nerding out. I was talking with some other folks in here tonight, and it's just, we're all music nerds. You don't have to be a nerd. You can be cool. It's acceptable. Okay. So, what are we here? We start off that set with two songs by the band Meatwave from their most recent album, which is called Malign Hex, and I love it. I love it. It's great post-punky, whatever it is now that's... sounds very influenced by like 77 to 83. The two tunes were called Ridiculous Car, which flowed right into What Would You Like Me to Do, then Preoccupations with Fixed Bayonets from the album Arrangements, and then that last like totally redlined, clipping terribly song was Christian Girls by Single Mothers, and it's their self-titled EP. And I've listened to, when I heard that EP, I was like, wow, this is really good, raw, but talented music, and catchy too, and hard, but catchy. Loved it. So I listened to a whole bunch of other stuff, and I just didn't like it as much as this very first EP, which is so, like, stereotypically hipstery, but there you go. This is Rodan, Bible Silver Corner from Rusty. And I'm going to keep it generally in the post-punk, I'm looking at what I'm thinking of playing, generally that realm. I do have, like, if I have time for it, I'm going to play a ridiculous tune from the 80s, early 80s, kind of a big, almost like a butt rock hit, but for some reason, I decided that fit tonight. Okay, sorry, you've heard enough from me. I'm going to kick it forward. This next tune is The Jam.

Well, if that other song didn't gently send you off to sleep, hopefully that last song did. That was Drive Like Jehu with New Math from, I think, their only album, Yank Crime, from like back in 90 or so. I know that. So back to back there, before that was Plosives, which is also a band with this guy John Reese in it. In neither case is he the singer, but he was the singer in Rocket from the Crypt, and I think, which is a band out of San Diego. And I think when they got a major label deal, he said, yes, but you have to also sign my other band, Drive Like Jehu, because he wanted to rock out with his buddy. So, anyway, very interesting album. I don't put it on that much because it's pretty challenging to listen to. But anyway, before that was Mission to Burma, 1-2-3 Party, from The Sound, The Speed, The Light, I think. Yeah. Which was, you know, that's an early 80s band out of, what, Boston, I'm going to say? And then they started releasing albums again in the early, mid-2000s. And they were maybe even better. And then started off the set. Nope, didn't start off the set. Before that was Killing Joke with Complications from their first album, released in 80 as well, called Killing Joke. And then before that, we started the set off with The Jam. The album was All Mod Cons. Not the album, the song. This is Other Lives, which is sort of a symphonic folk. Not symphonic, but that sort of sound folk band that I really actually dig a lot. This is an instrumental called Mystic. I'm going to keep it in the rock and roll genre, but not quite as crazy as that last set. This next tune is, actually, this is a band that was evidently one of Kurt Cobain's like favorite bands, Scratch Acid. The tune is Owner's Lament.

Hey, everybody. I'm Scotty. You're listening to Left of the Dial on KPOV Bend 88.9. I'm losing my voice because it's late for this old guy. Okay, that's super cool, right? Start off the set with Scratch Acid. The tune was Owner's Lament. Then Black Lips with Dorner Party. Then closed off that short set with Snatches of Pink. The tune there was Otto Wood. This is broadcast again. I do a lot of... I'd like to use them for beds. And I'm going to sign off because coming up pretty soon, I got a couple more songs I'm going to play, but then we'll be rolling right into... What is it called? It's new to me. Tome of Esoteria. So that's all I'm at 10. This is... Well, this is broadcast still, but this is The Specials. See ya.

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Let's gather together and shed the light of drum and bass, because we know drum and bass music is amazing. We gotta let the world know. We gotta let them know the drum and bass.

All right, big ups going on to Laura over at Prototype. Hooking us up with that amazing tune right there. That's Firestorm from Damage Report out of Prototype. Here on drum and bass with DJ Fife.

France and Brazil and China and Burma, Myanmar. To a little bit going out to Germany and to Estonia. And of course, the two biggest jungleist countries in the world, the UK and the USA.

Big ups from Drum and Bass with DJ Five to all the communities, to all the drum and bass world, to all the gentlest 420s, to Mr. Tall and all the crew. Big ups for rocking on. We're making this Def Leppard exercise amazing.

This tune right here is called Nebula. The release is called Babylonians, which makes sense in a Rasta style. It makes sense in a drum and bass style. Big ups to the Babylonians.

Somehow, somehow I forgot this tune was super freaking awesome. This right here is Leaf, bringing you the tune Cosmic King out of Audio Porn.

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The tune is called Ghosts of Old, off the Shadows release. 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Right here, coming in, Secret Vision, the Nelver remix of Indivision.

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0: Check out this album because it's called Yonda. It's taking drum and bass in a new freaking direction.

We cool, right? Nah, I mean, we go back. You know, back before the records, before you went to college and became this person who you are. Oh, congratulations on that anyway, too.

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3: 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People of Earth, attention. At this moment, the remainder of our fleet is circling your globe.
4: We are obviously in the grip of a force stronger than we can oppose.
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0: Introducing Zetha, the girl from outer space.
1: Lieutenant Anderson, how's that experiment coming along? Do you have all the samples you need yet? Or do we need to remain in orbit above Proxima Centauri B a while longer?
2: Almost there, Colonel. Almost there. Give me another couple minutes and I'll have all of our sample drones retrieved, docked and emptied.
1: Very well, Lieutenant. Then we'll be making way to the Takana 3 galaxy to investigate an attack on a heavy freighter loaded with tanzanite.
2: Aye, Colonel. We'll be done.
3: What's that geek Anderson up to now?
1: Oh, he and his bio-research team have been taking samples from every near-Earth-sized planets we encounter. I guess they are looking for microbial signs of life that may be floating around in their exospheres. He has a theory that certain microbes can withstand long-distance space immersion, and that may be how life originated on Earth.
3: Has he found anything yet?
1: Not that I am aware of. I just hope he is being extra careful with how he's handling his samples. The last thing I want on my ship is some antibiotic-resistant superbug that gives everyone on board the trots.
3: Or kills us.
1: Well, there is that. Anderson, time's up. We've got to go.
2: Yes, ma'am. I am securing the last sample tube as we speak. Just a few more steps to the biocontainment chamber, and we'll be beauty, mate.
4: Anderson, look out.
2: Oh, crikey. Bloody hell. Who left that bloody tray on the bloody floor? And where's my sample tube? Oh, bloody hell. Oh, bloody freaking hell.
1: Anderson, what's going on? Are you all right?
2: Don't go crook on me, Colonel, but I tripped and fell and the sample tube I was carrying broke.
1: Anderson, get your ass into a decontamination booth immediately and take anyone else in the lab with you.
2: Aye, ma'am.
1: Turk, there's been a biohazard breach in the science lab. Seal that room off right now. I want that deck on total lockdown.
5: Aye, Colonel.
6: This is not a drill.
1: Listen, Anderson, as a precaution, we're sealing you up until we know what we're dealing with. Stay put in the decontamination booth until I get an all clear from the biohazard response team.
2: Aye, ma'am.
3: That's not good.
1: I just hope that his damn sample tube was as empty as the last 45 he's brought on board. Turk, notify Space Patrol of our situation. That freighter hijacking investigation is going to have to wait. We might have some bugs to kill.
5: Aye, Colonel. Shall I break out the fly swatters and insecticide?
1: Good grief. Not now, Turk. Not now.

0: It seemed incredible that the microscopic material that Space Master X-7 brought back to Earth from outer space could grow into this crawling, pulsating, thinking mass of protoplasmic evil.
1: As the specimens grow, their need for nourishment also increases because of its color. I call this organism blood rust.
2: Joe.
0: Blood rust.
2: Palmer.
0: It lived on flesh and destroyed everything that stood in its way. There was only one way to stem this red tide of destruction, with total warfare.
3: One human contact, one unwitting person who spreads this thing, can carry contagion all over the country, all over the world.
0: The entire forces of a nation mobilized to hunt down any possible carrier of this dread contamination. Among them, this beautiful blonde who fled in panic because of the shameful secret she had to hide from the world. The woman they have to find, the taint they have to destroy with fire and fury to stop the creeping terror that's spread by land and through the air.
4: We can't get our landing gear down. Blood rust must have damaged the hydraulic system. We'll have to make it a belly landing.
5: North-south runway. We'll lay a fomite path for you.

The purpose of the film you are about to see is to put before you the facts about a danger that confronts us. It will tell you what you must know in order to survive. As you know, your government and the government of Soviet Russia have been sending satellites into outer space to observe conditions that human explorers are liable to encounter when they get there. As part of our program, the satellite Spacemaster was put into orbit 1,000 miles above the Earth some months ago. It differed in one respect from other satellites launched during the past year. Provisions were made for bringing it back from outer space intact.

0: 50,000 feet, Dr. Palmer. It's re-entered safely.
1: Good. Then I have my sample from outer space.
0: Now you'll have a chance to prove there's life in outer space.
1: Sure. Little green men in flying saucers. Wrong, Mr. Ham. Not little green men. I put the chance that we'll find any creatures in the universe that resemble us in any way at 1,000,000,000 to 1. Oh, I'm convinced there's life out there, but in a form so strange as to be beyond anything you can imagine.

It is a fact, well known to all astronomers, that a reddish rust or blight seems to cover the planet Mars during regular seasons. I therefore came to the conclusion that the stuff was a highly destructive fungus, reproducing itself by microscopic spores. These microscopic spores may be carried unwittingly by any person who has contact with the organism, either on his clothing or his skin. Because of its color, I call this organism blood rust.

0: Incoming message. Incoming message.
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3: Zombies of the Stratosphere.
4: Colonel, how's that biohazard team coming along?
5: They have suited up and are heading your way. What is the status down there? Are you feeling okay?
4: Yes, ma'am. Both Corporal Schneider and I are all right so far. But Colonel...
5: Yes, Lieutenant?
4: I cannot say the same for Izzy and Dizzy, the two rhesus monkeys that were in the lab with us.
5: How so?
4: Well, ma'am, it looks like after 45 tries we finally struck pay dirt. That exosphere sample tube that broke captured some sort of pathogen and it has attacked the monkeys.
5: In what way?
4: This is gonna sound gross, but the spores have eaten their flesh for tucker, and now the two little ankle biters are dissolving into liquid for dessert. Whatever this microscopic thingo was, it is growing tremendously and has now become a visible mass, even to us from across the lab.
5: You say it's growing?
4: Yes, ma'am. It is growing like some sort of mutant bush oyster on steroids. It's fair suck of the salve. Holy dooly, it just oozed out of the rhesus cage and is headed this way. You'd best get those pest controllers down here pronto, or London to a brick, it's Peru for us. Bloody oath.
5: Hang in there, help is on the way.

As the specimens grow, their need for nourishment also increases. The specimens tolerate only protein in their diet. They might be called carnivorous, in fact. A remarkable feature of this organism is that each individual ganglion connects with every other one. In fact, it is one huge and highly developed brain. At the slightest disturbance, each ganglion is capable of shooting out countless tiny spores. These invisible spores, I am convinced, will settle on any living thing that dares to approach it, and after a period of incubation, will proceed to devour it.

0: speaking.
1: Who is it? Speak up.
2: This place must be completely destroyed. Burn every stick of it. Burn it to the ground.

In this first outbreak of blood rust, even the Jeep used by Radigan and Hand was destroyed. Because of the potential importance of Dr. Palmer's tape recording, it was thoroughly decontaminated by immersion and fumigation. Hand and Radigan themselves went through a most rigorous decontamination routine. Complete immersion in phenol solution, followed by a thorough scrubbing according to surgical procedures. By the time Hand and Radigan completed their decontamination, a vast concerted effort was underway to prevent any spread of the blood rust.

0: We didn't depend on the fire that destroyed Dr. Palmer's lavatory. We completed a decontamination there, too.
1: Then we may be all right, providing Palmer had no human contact. Did you check on him?
0: Well, he lived in an isolated area. As far as we could tell, he had none.
1: I hope not.
2: One human contact, one unwitting person who spreads this thing, can carry contagion all over the country, all over the world.

0: She was there the afternoon of the 12th. We broke into his house that night. She might have been there for several hours.
1: I have an idea she was there a lot longer than that, sir. The night I drove Dr. Palmer home was the 11th. As we drove up, I asked the doctor if I could see his lab. He said, sure, come on in. And he noticed something in the house. He changed his mind. He gave me a quick brush off just like that.
0: Obviously, he knew her well.
2: Palmer never had anything to do with women. No time for it.
0: This once he found time.
3: Incoming message. Incoming message.
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5: Well, well. 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
8: Colonel Zeta, this is Lieutenant Pandian of the Biohazard Response Team. We have arrived at the science lab, but are unable to get in to assist Anderson and Schneider.
9: What's the problem, Lieutenant?
8: Well, ma'am, this contagion has grown to a tremendous size. It's downright monstrous, large enough that it practically fills the entire high containment lab. You'd better get some serious firepower down here in case this thing breaks out.
9: Can you see Anderson in the decontamination booth?
8: Yes. Just barely. The creature is straining against the glass trying to break in. Let me see what happens when I tap the corridor window. Maybe I can distract it. Oh.
9: What's the matter?
8: Now it's trying to get through the glass and attack us. Luckily, the glass walls are holding. Wait a second. Hold on. Bhain Sai Olad. It's liquefying and oozing out under the door.
9: Retreat, Lieutenant. I repeat, Pandian, retreat immediately. Turk, close all bulkheads on deck 3 and rouse the chief engineer. Have him meet me in the conference room. Captain, come with me. We must find a way to stop this thing. Now.

is an emergency bulletin direct from the Los Angeles Police Department. Anyone seeing or knowing the whereabouts of this young woman, blonde, age 27, wearing a brown suede coat, kindly contact the Los Angeles Police Department immediately. Telephone Michigan 5211.

0: You're all figures. 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
1: Drugstore. 5 will get you 10. She dyed her hair.
0: She came from Honolulu. Now she's trying to get back. There are a couple of flights leaving tonight. I want you to get down to the airport fast. I'll call you as soon as I get some information. What kind of clothes she bought and what she looks like now.
1: All right, I'll contact...

0: Myers. 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Its discoverer, Dr. Palmer, called it blood rust. I've seen the blood rust. It killed the man who discovered it. I saw what was left of it. The woman I am looking for may be a carrier of this stuff. She was the woman who was with Palmer the day before he was killed. Now, are you that woman?
1: No, I swear I'm not. I'm the woman you're looking for. I was with Dr. Palmer.
2: Tell the captain to turn back. Get whatever orders you need, but get this ship turned around.

0: speaking.
1: You found it?
0: Yeah, I found it, all right. I found blood rust, too. The baggage compartment's crawling with it.
1: Try to keep the stuff confined to the baggage compartment. Is the captain listening in?
2: Affirmative. Captain here.
1: Captain, I'm going to have to get you down as quickly as possible.
2: Well, Santa Barbara's our first landfall. How about Santa Barbara Airport?
1: No, they don't have the facilities I need. Make it the Oxnard Air Force Base.
2: Oxnard Air Force Base.

0: Los Angeles, Orient 12, Mr. Hand, please.
1: Negative, Orient 12. Mr. Hand is on his way to Oxnard Air Force Base.
2: Some of the stuff is getting into the ship.
0: Cabin pressure's dropping.
3: 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Notify ATC this is an emergency.
4: 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Gotta get down fast. 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

0: Ed, where are you?
1: Approaching the coastline. Estimate 10 minutes to Oxnard.
0: Bring her in as close to the emergency units as you can.
1: Will do. We can't get our landing gear down. Rudder rust must have damaged the hydraulic system. We'll have to make it a belly landing.
0: North-south runway. We'll lay a fomite path for you. Power, acknowledge fomite path.
2: Power acknowledges.

0: Alright, everyone knows the plan. 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
1: 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Valves opening.

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1: Firing now. It's working. The blob is shattering into a million crystals.
0: Pandian, start the vacuum pumps.
2: Pumps activated. 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
0: Good work, Marines. Report back when that mess is cleaned up and ejected back into deep space where it came from. Turk, the daily report, please.
3: As you command, stand by. Here is the requested information. Today's log contains entries from Ben Trexel, Messerschmitt, Bill Bruford, Frank Zappa, Joe Satriani. Exception: Liquid Tension Experiment, King Crimson, Matthias Eklund, The Bomboras, Billy Sheehan, Derek Nelson, and Arthur Raymond. 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
0: Thank you, Turk. As soon as the containment crew is done on Deck 3, take us to Space Platform 1. We will need to have the center checked from stem to stern for any additional spores from that cratio.
3: Aye, Colonel. Course set. Now hear this. 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Primary thrusters engaging in 5, 4, 3, 2, 1.
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1: 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Thanks for tuning in, Terrapin Station. And if you've been listening the last couple of weeks, I've been playing the latest Dave's Picks release, Dave's Picks Volume 58. And going to continue on with that second set here and finish out the show tonight here, hopefully if we have enough time. And it's going to kick off here with the Weather Report Suite. So hope you enjoy it. 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
3: 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I'm Stacy. I've got a great show for you today. All live, of course, previously recorded. And I'm going to start with a pretty new Phish song from the Riviera Maya in Mexico, January 29th, 2026. Why? Because they announced the other day that they are going back to Mexico in 27. So I thought I'd start here. This is Gumbo here on Live Alive.

Grateful Dead with Shakedown Street live from Soldier Field in Chicago. That would be from July 9th, 1995, the last year that Jerry was alive. Here on Live Alive 88.9 KPOV Bend and at KPOV.org. I'm Stacey. Thanks so much for joining me today. I'm part of your Saturday. Before Grateful Dead was Eric Clapton and Steve Winwood with Well All Right from Madison Square Garden Live, and Phish began Live Alive today with Gumbo from the Riviera Maya in Mexico just last year, January 29th, 2026. I guess this year, just a few months back. Wow, time flies. They just announced that they are going back to the Riviera Maya in Mexico, hence me starting with that today. Right now, some Daniel Donato with Boogeyman live from Nashville, Tennessee, December 16th, 2023, here on Live Alive.

0: Let it be that human rights are women's rights and women's rights are human rights once and for all.
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2: For Memorial Day, I asked you to take a famous painter, repeat two of the letters, replace another letter with the one before it and the one after it in the alphabet, and then drop the final letter to get a synonym for memorial. Well, the answer is Rembrandt, which becomes remembrance. Our winners this week are Jenny Brown and Josiah, who listen to WUTC in Chattanooga, Tennessee. And congratulations to Josiah for graduating from elementary school.

For the new puzzle, send me a two-word quantitative phrase in five letters. It sounds like a savory fruit, also in five letters, and interestingly, only one letter is the same in the same place. So again, send me a two-word quantitative phrase, five letters total, which sounds like a savory fruit, also five letters, and interestingly, only one letter in the same place. When you have the answer, send your name, your answer, and the station on which you hear the puzzle to puzzle@kpov.org. I'll select one winner from among any answers received by this Saturday.

0: This has been Pearl Stark with your Point Puzzle for the week of May 25th. 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

green sky, bluegrass, gorgeous right there. The Four from Hollywood, California, September 7th, 2019, and Miss September from Chicago, Illinois, December 31st, 2017. And Billy Strings began Live Alive today with Away from the Mire from Nashville, Tennessee, February 21st, 2026. Pretty recent Billy Strings right there. And that Billy Strings started that set of music because he also announced he is coming back to the region in October. So tickets went on sale the other day. He is playing in Eugene in October at Matthew Knight Arena like before. So give it up to Billy today. Right now, some Grateful Dead from Laguna Seca Recreation Area on July 29th, 1988. This is Althea here on Live Alive.

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Thanks so much for rolling along with me on Part of Your Saturday. I'm Stacey. I love all my listeners week to week, and I love doing this every Saturday. All previously recorded live tracks, of course. And I'm going to leave you today with a couple from Fish, and, well, one from Trey and one from Fish. Right now, some Trey Anastasio with Gotta Jaboo, live from New York, New York, November 28th, 2025, and then Fish to end Live Alive today with a lovely Golden Age, nice long one from New York, New York, December 29th, 2025, here on Live Alive.

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2: 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Welcome to All Things Vegan. 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

0: things will soon be finger licking if you don't eat chicken, and you'll find another dish that won't include fish. 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
1: 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It's another great show. I feel it. I know it. Why? Because we have an amazing guest today. We have Dr. Steve Astengo, and he is just an emerging leader in the vegan realm because of a certain purchase that he made recently. But we're going to just start off with the fact that he is an Arizona College of Osteopathic Medicine and got his Doctor of Osteopathy degree.
2: Stay with us to hear more about this remarkable man who is doing so much good in the world.

0: Vegan Radio 88.9 FM here in Bend. It's another great show. I feel it. I know it. Why? Because we have an amazing guest today. We have Dr. Steve Estengo, and he is just an emerging leader in the vegan realm because of a certain purchase that he made recently. But we're going to just start off with the fact that he is a he's a San Diego State biology major in his undergrad days. He is in Arizona College of Osteopathic Medicine and got his Doctor of Osteopathy degree. And he is an Eastern Virginia Medical School Emergency Medicine residency. He did that for his ER training. So he is quite skilled in the role of being a doctor. Board certified, and he's been practicing emergency medicine for a dozen years, and he's been vegan for 10 years. So that's where we're going to start. We're going to start with, tell us why you went vegan, and welcome to the show. Judy and I have been wanting to get you on the show recently, and here you are. Welcome.
1: Well, thank you so much, Donna and Judy. I'm honored to be here. So happy that you guys had me on, and I'm glad our schedules finally worked out. You hinted towards a purchase I made, which was a vegan restaurant in Bend that I was fortunate to take over. And everybody asked me why I wanted to buy a restaurant. And I said, I just wanted to waste a bunch of my time and money. So that's how I ended up doing this. So I've been a doctor for quite a long time doing emergency medicine. I guess I'm mid-career is how they would describe it. And everything was very complacent, and I really enjoy emergency medicine and practicing. But I've been doing animal activism for many years and wanted to venture out into vegan businesses. So that's how I ended up purchasing this restaurant in town. And it gives a lot of fun things to do, including being much more integrated into the community and meeting lots of vegans and getting the word out about veganism and offering a plant-based, whole food, nutritional vegan restaurant spot in town. And I just must say that Donna and Judy, thank you so much for everything you guys do with your activism in Bend, especially with VegNet Bend. And you are how I found many, many vegans in town. And you were the first to start to allow me to reach out to many people in town. So thank you for that.
0: Well, we really welcome you to the circle, and it's been fun to have you at different events along the way. And we first met you at the Larkspur Lunch and Learn, which was a series where we had movies and food, and you were mesmerized by Chef Al Chase's demo, and I was supporting his demo at that point, and we just had a great, great time. And then we met a couple of times, and I'm so happy that you did land something that you feel so good about, because I know that was long in development. So tell me the transition of going from the full-time ER doctor to physician to moving into this restaurant.
1: Well, I think most ER physicians, when they first start practicing, you don't really have an option. So you're working all of the shifts. You're working days, and then you're working evenings, and then you're working overnights, and holidays and weekends don't really exist other than we follow them as a staff with all the nurses and the techs and everybody in the emergency department on what crazy things are we going to see this holiday season. Mm-hmm. And all the holidays bring their own unique flavor. So after doing that and having my circadian rhythm not be very scheduled for many, many years, I was fortunate enough to where I can back off with how many shifts I was working and start to do a lot more locums and per diem work, where I'm able to travel for work and then just pick up certain shifts as needed, which gave me a lot of free time to specifically my focus was animal activism and veganism. So I started reaching out to many people to see if they wanted to open businesses or what kind of businesses they wanted to grow. And it basically went from there. I heard that this restaurant was for sale, which is Salud in downtown Bend, in case I didn't mention that. And then one thing kind of led to the next, and the owner was moving on to a different venture. And so I was fortunate that I could take it over. And I worked in restaurants before my medical career started, and I didn't know that much about the restaurant industry. So I've definitely been treading water this last month. I've only taken it over for a month, but I've been spending countless hours here the last probably 3 or 4 months just learning all the different things. And fortunately, I have good employees that are regular and very knowledgeable, so I can lean on them. And that's basically how we ended up here.
0: So you've been a month in and you haven't run. This is a good sign. This is a good sign because people, oh, yeah, I'm going to open a restaurant. And then they get in there the first week and then they see all of the work that goes into it. Do you want to talk a little bit about, were there any surprises about how much work goes into it, or the amount of time it takes to prep things? What time do you have to get in before you open each day, et cetera, et cetera?
1: Yeah, I'm definitely not a schooled restaurateur by any means, but just having this small spot here, there are so many different moving parts that it's just constant work. And I'm basically doing it by myself. There is one employee who's worked here for quite a while that knows how the place runs very well. So I definitely lean on them for a lot of support. But yeah, there's so many different vendors and different order days, and you have to get the orders in by a certain time. And then the delivery happens this time. And then how many sunflower seeds and cashews and cacao powder and turmeric root do you need just to last 3 days or 5 days or a week? And how long is that going to last in the shelf life? And we make so many different spreads and pâtés and desserts and juices and different plant-based milks in-house, and all the different dressings and sauces, that it's hard to keep inventory scheduled, especially for the new employees. It just, you spend enough time here and you just start to get to understand the flow, just kind of like anything, any job. So the stress is definitely different than the hospital. This is probably more stressful to me than emergency medicine. Everybody says, this isn't life and death. Nobody's dying here. And I said, well, that's easy when it is life and death, because that's what I've been doing so long.
0: So the whole idea is for people to live, right? You know, it's like, it's, you know, when people say, oh, you know, that's so good, it's, you know, something to die for. It's like, no, it's something to live for. it's really important to watch our language, right?
1: Yes.
0: And your food is alive. Like, a lot of your food is raw. So can you also talk about the strength and the power and the preference and benefits of that?
1: Yeah, so Salud has been around for a while, about 12 years, and it was called, they called it Salud Raw Foods, and it was kind of a live kitchen. Most everything was raw. It was definitely raw friendly and raw forward. We do make soups here, and we have some hot drinks, so technically it's not all raw. And there's different definitions of raw, but usually it's about 118 degrees is what they consider raw, because the enzymes start to change at that time. So in terms of nutritional aspects, plant-based whole food nutrition, which just means that you eat a lot of plants that aren't processed, is the healthiest way to live, shown by multiple different studies and evidence and literature. And there really is not any literature showing that there's a different diet that's better than that. There's no literature that shows that eating animals is healthier than eating plants. So we are all plants. We have some processed stuff, which is why a lot of the desserts taste delicious. So there is some coconut oil, there is some maple syrup, but we don't use any other refined sugar or added sugar. And a lot of our desserts that I'm looking at right now, I made yesterday, and they don't have any processed sugar. Like, our energy balls just have oats, dates, peanut butter, and then some coconut flakes. And it's fairly whole food. The ones that are coated with cacao powder, technically the cacao nibs were ground down into cacao powder. So processed just means you do something to the ingredients. You know, if you pull a banana off of a tree, that's not processed. I guess once you take the peel off and then mash it, you're starting to process it. And then if you add a bunch of sugar to it, then it's even more processed. And so, yeah, absolutely. Plant-based whole food diet is the healthiest way to eat. I counsel all of my patients that way. And we try to incorporate as much as we can into the restaurant while still trying to be able to sell enough food that people thinks that it tastes good.
0: Yes, it does taste good. You just brought up the fact that you do bring this lifestyle to your patients. Now, in a tell me, because I don't know this at all, in an ER situation, how much contact do you have with the people that you do serve?
1: Yeah, so fortunately, in the emergency room, most of the patients aren't critical. Just a small percentage are critical where they're not able to have a conversation with me. So a lot of patients are in there for most commonly abdominal pain or chest pain or shortness of breath. And usually it's not too serious. And unfortunately, a lot of Americans are not as healthy as many other countries like the Blue Zones, where they have an elderly population that's highly functional and are living older years where they're actually their quality of living is a lot better. So unfortunately, in the U.S., there are a lot of people who aren't very functional and might be 50, 60, 70 years old, and they're having chest pain or abdominal pain or leg pain or various other conditions that brought them into the emergency room. And so after I do a workup to make sure it's not a life-threatening condition, because that's my job, and then if they're going to get discharged home, I have a handout that I give them and talk to them about that has multiple different resources on there that guides them to a healthier lifestyle. And it's rarely ever too late to change. A lot of people who come in with high blood pressure because they check their blood pressure at home for some reason, and they come in and they say, my blood pressure is 220 and I'm having a little chest pain. I think I'm going to die. And usually they aren't, but they certainly should get their blood pressure down. And changing to a plant-based whole food diet can drop their systolic blood pressure 20, 30, even 40 points sometimes without any medicines and just eating healthy food. So I try to counsel them regarding that.
2: Do you have any favorite recipes that you plan to add?
1: So Salud, currently, I love how the menu is right now. We've added a couple different desserts that some people have requested. So currently, it's Salud is 100% organic, 100% vegan, plant-based, so no animal products. And it's also 100% gluten-free.
0: Well,
1: some of the healthiest foods in the world are lentils and grains, and we have a few options with that, but I'd like to incorporate that more. But so many regulars love the recipes that we have now that I don't plan on taking anything off of the menu. And our staff the work is very challenging to keep up with everything. So we're going to try to incorporate that over time. Then yes. We would love to incorporate that. And speaking on those lines, I would love the community of VegNet Bend and anybody who's interested in working in a restaurant who has experience in the kitchen and maybe a chef and might be interested in management to reach out. And if they're going to be in Bend for the foreseeable future, I'd love to expand the hours here and hire somebody who has the same principles in terms of a plant-based whole food diet and likes interacting with vegan customers who are healthy and appreciative. And it's just a great environment to be in. So I'm always looking for somebody. Okay. Sorry about that.
0: That's good.
2: That's okay.
1: I've been here for like 4 hours today doing a bunch of renovations, and I've had probably 6 or 7 people knock on the door because they can kind of see me through the window. So I guess I should open on Sunday because we're not open on Sunday right now.
0: That's encouraging, though.
1: Yes.
2: So I'm thinking maybe Woody Harrelson will come again and visit.
1: Yeah, if he came in on Sunday, I would just open the whole line. Yeah.
2: It was so fun to see him, you know, visit there, and he loved it.
1: Yeah, Woody Harrelson, from my understanding, is pretty big into animal activism and is a vegan, and visited Salud, and the Instagram post kind of blew up. And I have so many customers who come in and say, were you here when Woody Harrelson was here? What was it like? So that was great that he came by.
2: Yeah.
0: We'll invite some more celebrities.
1: Yeah. And hopefully he visited all the other vegan places in town, because I am all about supporting all of the vegan spots in town.
2: Yeah.
1: And I probably shouldn't list them because I might forget one, but I don't think I will. So you know, I love going to Fix and Repeat and Lively Up Yourself and Toasty and Broken Angel. And I think that covers all the vegan spots. So
0: yeah, it does. There are some vegan friendly restaurants, but those are the vegan spots. And yes, I do the rounds. I really like to support all vegan restaurants whenever and wherever I can, which we will do a dine out at your restaurant. So Judy was just saying, you know, how did you become vegan?
1: Yes. And just on your last point, in terms of doing the dine out with VegNet Bend, if you guys schedule the time, I'd love to have you in. And I'm definitely not in the restaurant business solely to make money. This is more of an animal activism cause. So I can't lose money and keep the lights on here regularly. So I became vegan. I think I was kind of I don't know if it's a typical story. I know a lot of other people have a story like me where I basically grew up in the United States and ate animal products my whole life and never really thought about it. That was probably my lack of maturity or intellect or insight. I'm not sure. Probably all of those things. Didn't really think about how the food got on my plate. And then I was actually on vacation with some friends in Chicago, and we went to a pizza joint and they ordered pizza without cheese on the pizza. And I thought that was kind of strange. So I asked them, why didn't you get cheese? Do you not like it? And they said, oh, it's because we're vegan and and the dairy industry is very cruel. Mm. And I said, oh, I don't really know about that. And we didn't really talk about it. The subject changed. And then actually later in the night, we were walking around downtown Chicago and there were like different malls and shops. And there was one place that was selling makeup through the store. There was a store window. They had a bunch of makeup in the window. And the person I was with was talking to our other friend saying, oh, yeah, it's so terrible what they do to test the makeup on these animals. That's why I can't use this product, even though it looks really good. And I said, what do they do? I have no idea. And they said, oh, they like pin cats on the wall and then like take razor blades with the makeup on it and like slice through their skin to see if they have a reaction and all these terrible things. And I said, this is crazy. Like, I don't even know what you're talking about. I can't eat cheese. And then they do this like makeup animal cruelty. I have to look into this. So they gave me a couple different documentaries to watch. One of them was Earthlings. One of them was Meat Your Meat. And then Forks Over Knives and What the Health. So when I got back from vacation, I watched 5 minutes of Earthlings, the documentary, and then never bought animal product again. And that's basically what happened.
2: That was me. I already stopped buying the animal products, but I could only watch a few minutes of it. I think everyone should watch it if they are not vegan. But I'd been vegan for a lot of years when I tried to watch it.
1: Oh, wow. Yeah. I don't know anybody who's actually watched the whole thing because it's so horrific. But I feel like if somebody's going to choose not to be vegan, then they should be forced to watch the whole thing. And it's hard to justify not being vegan after being exposed to what happens in the animal industry.
0: I watched the whole thing and I will never watch the whole thing again. But being informed on that level, if that doesn't really shift the consciousness for somebody, I'm so curious about why they wouldn't shift after seeing the levels of cruelty especially when there are so many amazing choices, as well as the positive the better impact on the earth that this lifestyle has, as well as the health and wellness. Now, as a physician, can you tell us maybe your top three reasons that somebody would benefit from eating this way?
3: We've been talking with osteopathic doctor Steve Astingo. He's a board-certified practicing emergency medicine physician, which he did for 12 years. And recently, he happily became a restaurant owner of Salud in downtown Bend, Oregon. Stay with us to hear the rest of the conversation with Steve Astingo.
1: if they want in, I think like the most important thing is if they just want quality of life years. I mean, we can all eat the standard American diet, which incorporates a bunch of meat and dairy and eggs, and we can live 40, 50 years, probably not have anything terrible happen to us. And then once we kind of start to get in our 60s and 70s, then there's just the lack of functional ability is so obvious compared to many other countries. And it's primarily because of diet. So if somebody wants to live quality years, that's a reason to eat a plant-based whole food diet, not vegan. I mean, you can have a vegan diet and just eat a bunch of nachos and pizza and ice cream. That's just not made of animals, which I would obviously prefer that because it causes less animal cruelty. However, that's not a healthy diet. So that's the number one reason, is just what kind of quality of life you want to live. And then also during the years of your 30s and 40s, there's so much literature that shows that a plant-based whole food diet makes you much healthier and perform better. So, you know, a lot of young people who are athletes who want to have the highest performance, they can just watch Game Changers, which goes through a lot of the evidence and shows Olympic level athletes eating a plant-based whole food diet. And they are achieving personal records and breaking personal records all the time after they change their diet, even though they're older. So that's number one, is quality of life. Well, that's probably number two to me. Number one would just be to decrease the suffering of sentient creatures. I mean, that's what it's all about, is just having love for every individual. And, you know, if somebody loves their dog or their cat or their pet, and, you know, these other animals that are mammals especially have such a high level of sentience that it's pretty sad what happens to them in the animal industry. So the cows and the pigs and the chickens and the fish, and there's so many different documentaries and resources that people can see to understand that these animals are sentient and have consciousness. They have consciousness and they can suffer. And so that's number one. Number two is quality of life. Number three, if somebody wants to avoid having a heart attack or a stroke or kidney failure, arterial disease, neurologic disorders, I mean, the list goes on and on and on, autoimmune conditions. A plant-based whole food diet has been shown in every one of those to decrease the incidence of having any of those diseases.
0: There are people that I know that will say, oh, my doctor doesn't support me in doing this. How about, what would you say to them? And also, the doctors that you know, do you have any feedback from them about what your lifestyle is? And are they on the support train or don't agree?
1: Yeah, a lot has changed, I feel like, in the last 5 to 10 years. During medical school and then early out of medical school and in residency and stuff, we didn't really focus too much on diet and preventable medicine. But fortunately, that shifted. And I don't know many doctors, if any now, who don't agree that a plant-based whole food diet is the best diet that you can have in terms of health. Some of them would argue that the Mediterranean diet is healthy or healthier, which incorporates fish. However, there's plenty of evidence that shows a plant-based whole food diet without fish is healthier than the Mediterranean diet. So most doctors support that. Now, you can always find any expert, so-called expert, who has a degree to support whatever cause you want them to. You can find many experts about, you know, all sorts of things, and we don't need to get too political here and go down that rabbit hole, but you can always have someone sign off and say, oh, a carnivore diet is the healthiest thing you can do. You know, following the Atkins diet, who I'm pretty sure he died of a heart attack at a fairly young age, is healthier than eating plants. And it's just not true. So I believe in science, and all the science shows that eating plants is better than eating animals at any degree, any ratio. And even just incorporating a couple servings of

0: vegan every day makes someone healthier? Okay, just show the evidence. There is not any evidence that shows that. I don't care about the opinion. I care about the evidence. Show me the evidence. It's that simple.
1: That makes sense to me.
2: Yeah. The book Killer Fish by Dr. Brian Clement, boy, it brings out, you know, so many people think fish is okay, that it's healthy. But Dr. Brian Clement wrote this book, and he said he asked his staff to look up evidence, and he said he was absolutely shocked. There was 40 years of evidence when he wrote the book that shows eating fish is definitely not healthy.
0: Right, right. And people, you know, people just don't know because there's so much lobbying and there's so much misinformation and there's so much money supporting these big industries that, right. You know, there's all these slogans like beef, it's what for dinner, milk does a body good, the incredible egg, you know, it's just a bunch of marketing, just like eating, you know, Doritos and going and gambling and smoking and drinking alcohol, like all of these things that we can poison our body with, big sellers, and there's a lot of money, and they try to market to people to sell it to them. And I think Michael Greger's nutritionfacts.org is probably the best website for people to go to if they care about evidence. There are thousands of short videos that actually go through the evidence, the literature, and it cites all the literature on why a plant-based whole food diet is the healthiest thing. So nutritionfacts.org is probably the best landing page to start this journey for anybody who is interested in that.
2: I completely agree. It's so thorough. And so he researches all the latest evidence.
0: Yeah. Yeah. I saw him a couple months ago at a conference, and it's incredible. He probably spends 60, 70 hours a week just working and reading all of the different studies. And he's been doing this for, oh, I don't know, probably 25, 30 years. So he is just a phenomenal resource, and he is so smart and so thorough. And it's not even from a vegan standpoint. I don't even know if he's vegan, actually.
2: He is vegan. We interviewed him on our show years ago. Yeah.
0: Yeah, so it's just straight up evidence, though. If, you know, he shows, yes, there's zero evidence that shows that eating animals is any better than eating plants.
2: So do you have any kind of sort of testimonials or anything from people you've helped as a doctor, or not as a doctor, that you've helped that have had, you know, healings?
0: Yeah, I mean, the position I'm in, if I see a patient again at my work, it's probably because I screwed up and did something wrong. when they're in the ER, I'm supposed to either admit them to the hospital because they're really sick and might die, or I fix them and send them home and then they follow up their regular doctor. So most of the testimonials I have are I get messages from our medical interface that we use. It's called Epic. It's a medical program, and you can message people on there. So a lot of the doctors will message me a week or two or a month later saying, oh, thank you for seeing my patient in the emergency department. And I appreciate you giving them your handout about the plant-based whole food diet, and they incorporated it and their blood pressure has dropped this much, or their lipid panel changed this much and their cholesterol went down this much. And so that's really nice to see, just in the electronic medical record, that the doctors will follow up. And then, of course, the staff that I work with see my handout when I give it to patients. And so they've incorporated that, and I've seen a lot of them lose a lot of weight and fix their lipid panel or their lipid values in addition to their blood pressure. And, you know, they were kind of type 2 diabetes, and now they're not on medications anymore. So, yeah, it's fantastic to see that.
1: My friends for July 4th invited me over for a vegan barbecue, and they're not vegan. I was so thrilled and I was so happy, and especially because they had never tried some of the foods that they were preparing. So that was a wonderful gift. And it was also wonderful to see that they did that, you know, for me, right? But they got enjoyment out of it as well. And they were surprised about how good some of the food tasted. So I want to bring that up. You know, people hear the word vegan or plant-based and, oh, boring. And, you know, the old school vegan was boring. It was, you know, rice and beans with no flavor, or iceberg lettuce and hothouse tomatoes. But obviously the last 20, 25 years, things have shifted radically. So thank you so much.

0: for continuing the Salud message and the Salud food. Because if our listeners haven't been to Salud yet, please go. It's such a wonderful, wonderful place to taste and try out things that are healthier for you, as well as build community. You know, you can meet friends that may or may not be vegan there, but they're eating better. So thank you so much for doing that. Thank you so much.
1: Yeah, well, I mean, thank you, Donna, for telling your friends that you're vegan and they throw a vegan barbecue for you. So that's amazing. Yeah, yeah, it's hard to, most of my friends, fortunately, are pretty conscious about it when I hang out with them, and they'll shift their pattern and eat a vegan meal when I'm with them. And then they say they feel great a couple hours later instead of feeling sluggish and, you know, lethargic from eating whatever animal product that they were going to eat anyway. So good for you for doing that. And then, of course, selfishly, if the people, you know, don't care about the vegan message from an ethical standpoint, they're getting healthier by eating plants. So,
0: yeah, I noticed that you did some design change and logo change, and I'm really impressed with that. Can you talk a little bit about that as well?
1: Oh, thanks. I mostly changed did a renovation here because it's such a small spot and this restaurant serves so many different foods. We have tacos, we have wontons, we have nori rolls, we have smoothies. We have a cold press juicer and make all of our juices here. We make all of our desserts from scratch in-house. We make the plant-based milk in-house. We make all of our dressings and all of our sauces. And it's such a tiny space. The kitchen area is basically the size of a food truck, if not smaller, compared to some food trucks. And so when I first decided I was going to take it over, there was no way I could work in the environment that it was because I'm not skilled in the restaurant and not a high level chef. So I had to make some changes. So the first thing I did was put up a partition that added about 60 feet of shelving behind it on the kitchen side. So where we could have storage for everything, because I was just tripping over myself back there. Also, in the restaurant, before the partition went up, every time a blender got turned on, which is all day long, it was very hard to converse with whoever you were with, or if you were trying to have a work call, you'd have to kind of yell into your phone or they couldn't hear you. So the sound dampening was a second component of the partition. And then also for food safety, people would lean over the counter and kind of sometimes cough or breathe on the prep line, which was right behind the counter before the renovation. So for those three reasons is why I did the renovation. And on the customer side of the partition, I was able to paint a chalkboard wall where the community can write in chalk and draw if they're feeling creative, and they can write little messages. And then we have our movie recommendations of the month on the chalkboard, and we're going to have artists come in and draw different things on there. So I just tried to make it a little more aesthetically pleasing based on my tastes, as well as mostly for the functional aspect. And that was the reason for the renovations. It was impressive that the previous owner was able to create all of the amazing food that they did without all of the shelving. So kudos to them. And I just wasn't skilled enough or expert enough to incorporate that into my work schedule. So I needed some shelving. So
0: you brought up a good point also about, you know, this kind of cafe, you know, brings in community and builds community. And people can come and, you know, meet for dessert or for, you know, juices. And I'm looking forward to trying the juices because that's where I want to go. I want to do, even though I've been vegan for 25 years, I want to do more whole foods and more fruits and veggies. So I'm very excited that you're here. And so building community is another aspect of living this lifestyle. And one of the things, I don't know if they've done studies on this, maybe Judy or Steve, you know this, but my happiness quotient is up, you know, over the years, because I'm not hurting anybody that I know of. You know, there might be insects that I've stepped on, but I don't do anything intentional. So knowing that the food on my plate has not had anything to do with harming someone, a sentient being, I feel so much better. And I don't want to say that like I'm better than anybody. What I'm saying is I feel better inside internally. So I wonder if there are studies for that very thing where our happiness, our joy really gets, you know, up level because of that.
1: Yeah, absolutely. I mean, there's multiple studies that show that depression improves on a plant-based whole food diet. I'm not claiming to be an expert on nutrition by any means, and I don't have an ACLM certification, which is the American College of Lifestyle Medicine. I'm not a nutritionist. I haven't studied for decades like Dr. Greger has on just nutrition. I've studied more for sure than probably 99% of emergency doctors on nutrition. But yeah, there's absolutely studies that your psychology changes with a plant-based whole food diet. And of course, you know, it's not just what you're eating. It's a lot of happiness, and your psychology, your personal psychology is the way you think. So if you're thinking that you're doing good in the world, because you are, you're not harming, you're intentionally avoiding harming sentient creatures, then you should feel good about yourself, you know? And I would say that you're better than some people, because some people who do terrible things and, you know, end up in jail or murder people or do just horrific things that we don't agree with, like, those people are not valued as much as others in society. So I think there's certainly a gradation there of how much good you can do in this world. And yeah, I'm definitely not perfect either. You know, I drive a car and there are insects killed every single time I drive my car because I hit them with my car. So I think it's, you know, you kind of do the most amount of reasonable things you can in life to decrease the total suffering on our planet and live a reasonable life. I don't sweep the ground with a broom in front of me so I don't step on insects every time I walk somewhere. And maybe I should. Like, somebody could certainly convince me that I should be doing that. Mm-hmm. But mm-hmm. I just kind of go for the 99% of trying to do good and the big picture of, yeah, let's not contribute to factory farming. Let's not buy any animal products in the supermarkets and the grocery stores, because I think 99% of the animal products in the grocery stores are from factory farms. And it's just a horrific life for every animal that is sold at the grocery store. So
0: I've gotten really good at catch and release spiders, you know.
1: Yeah.
0: Years,
1: yeah.
0: You know, I got the technique down and put the cardboard under the glass and go outside. And yeah, so we get to learn and adjust. So as we're concluding here, are there any messages that you'd like our listeners to hear about how much this lifestyle has either improved your life or the messages that you want to continue to promote?
1: I'm just a ER doctor who happens to have a vegan business because I want to selfishly eat somewhere vegan in town, and it's hard to find.
0: Yeah.
1: Well, there aren't any places that are 100% organic with whole foods. So my message, okay. My message is just, yeah, people, enjoy your life and think about what veganism is. All we care about is not harming and causing suffering if we don't have to. And yeah, it's that simple. And go watch a documentary if you don't believe that stuff or understand what we're here for. I'm not walking around hugging trees all the time and shouting at people not to eat animals. It's just, right, you know, think about what these animals went through to get on your plate, which is causing you to be less healthy, which is ruining the environment.
0: Yep.
1: And causing suffering to an animal. And the only reason people care about the environment is because they care about nature and the animals that are in nature, which is really strange, because if you care about the animals that are in nature, you shouldn't want to kill them. So I don't understand why people are buying animal products if they care about the environment. And anyway, there's so much stuff about veganism, and just don't cause suffering if you can.
0: I think being vegan, after you're vegan for a while, all of those things that we used to say just don't make any sense. And so when someone does say something like, I love animals, but I eat them, it's like, okay, so I'll hear you. I get it, right? And at the same time, like, critical thinking, I think, needs to be added to that statement, because you're saying one thing but doing another, and everybody has their path. And I know that as an educator in the vegan realm, I teach, not preach. And sometimes I want to preach. Mm-hmm. Sometimes I really want to get the message out there in a really potent way. But at the same time, nobody will listen to the preaching. They will listen to how good it tastes. They will listen to how their diabetes went away. They'll listen to the weight loss. They'll listen to that their heart is now healthy. So whatever, whoever's listening out there, you might have an opinion about vegans, but we are here because we love what we do. We love the animals. We love the earth. And we want to be as healthy as we can. And it's, you know, it's not perfect. I'm not perfect in the vegan realm. I'm still learning. And that's why Dr. Greger, by the way, it's Dr. Michael Greger, G-R-E-G-E-R. These resources are so phenomenal. And thank you to all the documentary makers out there, because they really help educators where I don't have to say a word. Here's the book. Here's the movie. Go watch it. Make a decision for yourself. So
1: that was the motivational message that we needed. So well done, yeah. Donna.
0: Okay. Well, we're going to keep that imperfection in, because I believe in imperfection, right?
1: Yes, absolutely. Unedited. It's the way to go. We should be live streaming this on YouTube, but I think I said we should not do that because I'm inexperienced. But no, I wanted to thank both of you for inviting me and for doing this and for, you know, educating people and just allowing them to hear different people's stories and why they're doing certain things. So thank both of you for doing this. And any listeners out there, come say hi. Tell me you heard me. And I'd love to see you in here and just chat with you. And I'm doing this for the community. So come by and say hi and help the animals.
0: Can you say the address, please?
1: Yes. So we're in downtown Bend. We're right next to McMiniman's. We're in the parking lot, like right behind McMiniman's. And there's the Welcome to Bend mural that's right across the street from us off of Franklin. So our address is 431 Northwest Franklin, and it's suite 150. We're kind of on the McMiniman side from Franklin. There's plenty of parking on Franklin that's like 2 or 3 hour parking. If we start talking about veganism, you might have to move your car because we might go down some many rabbit holes. But there's lots of parking. We have a couple spots in the parking lot as well. And we're just kind of on the outskirts of downtown. So it's nice because you don't usually have to fight for parking spots. And we're pretty close to the river. So you can come grab some food here, grab a smoothie, hang out, walk around downtown, go by the river. And that's where we are. And our website is saludbend.com, SALUDBEND.com. You can email me on there. I get the emails from that website. And we have a phone number on that website that you can call if you have any questions. We also do juice cleanses if you're interested in any specific juice cleanses.
0: You do, yeah.
1: And we make specific cakes if you ever need cakes or desserts for events. Lots of people come in here and buy lots of different desserts for their graduations, birthday parties, different events like that. So come check us out and please order whatever you want. Just tell us what you want. And as long as you give us a lead time of maybe 24 or 48 hours, we can usually accommodate whatever
0: it is. Are you doing the vegan cheesecakes?
1: Yes, we have cheesecakes on the regular. So we always have some cheesecakes, and then we have brownies, we have energy balls, we have cookies, we have lots of different desserts. Some of them are plant-based whole foods. Some of them, like I said, incorporate some stuff that people just like the sweeter taste. So I wouldn't want to take that away from them. But
0: sure.
1: So that's where we are, and that's what we do.
0: So we could kind of say this about you, that you deal with the emergency room and the urgency room. There's an urgency to eating this way, and thank you so much for supporting it.
1: Yes, thank you both for having me and for supporting in your own way as well. I appreciate both of you.
2: Well, thank you so much for being willing to come on today.
1: Yeah, and I'll see you guys in person next time, hopefully soon.
2: Okay.
0: It will be.
1: Okay, thanks for listening, everybody. 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
1: Hola, bienvenidas y bienvenidos a Línea Abierta en Radio Bilingüe, el primer y único programa de conversación y llamadas en español de la radio pública en Estados Unidos. 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
3: Ladies and gentlemen, I think I've talked to you on this program before about the moment I had when I was working in the advertising business as a callow young kid, and was a very prominent, respectable advertising agency, and I had a job as a copywriter for a, among others, a beer company. And I said to my supervisor at the time, "This is great. I'm very enthusiastic about this, but I have to ask you, what do I need to know? I have never drunk beer." And he said, looked at me, and he said, "You don't have to know anything. It tastes like horse piss." In that regard, we'll call it untruth in advertising, if you attach a GPS tracker to a widely recyclable plastic Starbucks cup and drop it in a recycling bin in the store, you might expect it to end up in a recycling plant. The environmental watchdog organization Beyond Plastics says that's not the case. This is according to The Guardian. Starbucks announced their plastic cups were now considered widely recyclable earlier this year. They touted the achievement as a big milestone with huge impact. I said huge. In response, researchers and volunteers with Beyond Plastics conducted an investigation between January and March this year to see whether the plastic Starbucks to-go cups for cold drinks were actually being recycled. Quote, "I used Bluetooth-enabled trackers," said the leader of the study, "and I glued them into the cups, using Gorilla Glue, and dropped them into the actual custom-labeled recycling bins in the Starbucks stores, and then you can follow them on your phone," unquote. The leader of the research and a group of volunteers tracked 53 polypropylene plastic cups starting in recycling bins in Starbucks locations across 9 states and the nation's capital. Each recycling bin had signs clearly indicating these specific cups could be recycled. The results? Not one cup ended up at a recycling facility. And it tasted like horse piss. Hello, welcome to the show.

0: from Santa Monica, California, the home of the homeless. I'm Harry Shearer. Welcome you to this edition of the show. And now, ladies and gentlemen,
1: let me tell you about the bees.
0: Yeah. After a series of record-breaking U.S. heat waves, this year's bee swarm season in North America started 17 days earlier than last year. This pushes beekeepers to adapt to a rapidly shifting season and raises new questions about how honeybees are responding to the climate crisis. I hope they're contacting their congressbees. According to a new report published by Swarmed, that's a tracking network of more than 10,000 beekeepers, this year's unusually early swarm season follows several years of record colony declines worldwide. Bee swarming, as you know, is a natural reproductive process that typically occurs in spring in response to overcrowding and limited space within the hive. You know, they have to kick half the bees out, and they start a new thing. Honeybee overcrowding has already become a problem for wild bees. Since honeybee populations are artificially elevated, they often outcompete the wild bees for pollen and nectar. But this places additional pressure on wild bee species, which are already experiencing steeper population declines. The early start to this year's swarm season follows the largest honeybee die-off in recorded U.S. history, according to The Guardian, when beekeepers reported losing more than 60% of their colonies last year. Such an impact has hit the U.S. agricultural sector particularly hard, since it relies on bees for crop pollination. You know, for the crops, for the pollination. Recent research has pointed to the parasite varroa mite. It appears to be increasingly resistant to the chemicals used to control it, much like me, allowing the pest to spread viruses by attaching itself to worker bees. The mite is a growing threat alongside the role climate crisis changes may be playing in shifting bee reproduction cycles, changes that are increasingly forcing beekeepers to rethink how they manage colonies through the year. The mites weaken hives this way, according to one of the researchers, quote, as the baby matures, the varroa mite is eating the fat body of the bee, and so a weaker bee is born, and the colony overall is weaker and more susceptible to disease, unquote. Bees traditionally stop laying eggs during winter. You knew that, creating a natural pause that helps suppress mite populations by limiting places for them to reproduce. But warmer and shorter winters are disrupting that cycle, perhaps. Some colonies now breeding year-round and swarming earlier than usual, conditions that could also accelerate varroa mite reproduction. Mite makes wrong. Talking about the bees. Now, news of our freedom-loving friends in Saudi Arabia, the land of 4,000 princes.

A proposed U.S. pact with Saudi Arabia on its development of nuclear power lacks the strict guardrails that Democratic lawmakers had urged, according to a State Department letter sent to one of the senators. This, according to Reuters, the administration of the felon-in-chief said last year is pursuing a civil nuclear pact with Saudi to boost U.S. industry and strengthen diplomatic ties. Very attractive ties. However, non-proliferation advocates are concerned because Crown Prince Mohammed bin Salman, the de facto ruler of Saudi Arabia, has said the kingdom would seek to develop nuclear weapons if Iran did so. A dozen U.S. lawmakers of the Democratic stripe wrote to Marco Rubio in March, urging him to push for a U.N. protocol, one that Washington has backed for decades, that grants the U.N.'s International Atomic Energy Agency broad oversight of a country's nuclear energy activities, such as the power to conduct snap inspections in undeclared locations. But a State Department letter dated this past week to Democratic Senator Edward Markey says the pact only requires Washington and Riyadh to forge a less onerous bilateral safeguards agreement. Lawmakers also urge Rubio to push for voluntary gold standard nonproliferation protections in any agreement with Saudi Arabia. Rubio had supported gold standard for Saudi Arabia when he was a senator. The standard, which the UAE agreed to way back in 2009, that's Saudi Arabia's neighbor, that happened before UAE built its first nuclear power plant, bans enrichment of uranium and processing of nuclear waste, both of which can be pathways toward developing fissionable material for nuclear weapons. The letter from the State Department makes no mention of the gold standard. I think all the gold is being used up somewhere else in Washington. And now, news of AI, where there's a handy disclaimer at the bottom of every chatbot page.

AI companies are keen to make their chatbots a source of information, but a new study suggests election information remains one place where that confidence may be outpacing the technology's readiness, according to Tech Radar. Newsbench, a project studying how AI systems handle journalism, what's that? And news information found that major AI chatbots repeatedly struggled when asked election-related questions. The findings add to the growing evidence that conversational AI systems remain unreliable in one of the highest-stakes categories possible, helping people understand this this democracy thing we used to have. Quote, ask one of the leading AI chatbots a question about the upcoming midterm elections. There is a 90% chance the response will be flawed in some material way. A factual error, a clear partisan lean, a citation to a foreign state-controlled outlet, or some combination of all three. That's from a summary of the study from Forum AI. The broader concern extends beyond one chatbot or one company. The all chatbots have issues. Newsbench researchers focus specifically on how AI systems retrieve and present factual information from journalism sources. Their findings point towards a recurring weakness. The problem is not reasoning. It is retrieval. AI systems frequently fail because they surface weak sources, incomplete information, or incorrect material before they even begin generating an answer. Researchers found that retrieval failures drove more than 70% of observed AI mistakes. Of course, the chatbot sounds confident regardless of accuracy. The answers are clearly written with citations and authoritative language. Even incorrect information can feel trustworthy when packaged with enough confidence. Just ask Fox News. But wait, there's more. Meta CEO Mark Zuckerberg is determined to win the AI race, according to the British tech journal The Register. So he's willing to sacrifice some employee privacy to make it happen. In a leaked audio recording, Zuckerberg purportedly answered an employee's question about, quote, device monitoring with a 6-minute monologue in which he said Meta employees are very smart, and to win the most competitive technology race in history, he would need to collect their keystrokes, mouse clicks, and screenshots to make its own AI measure up to its rivals. That is to say, by mimicking what the people were doing. Quote, we're using this to feed a very large amount of content into the AI model, so that way it can learn how smart people use computers to accomplish tasks. I think this is going to be a very big advantage if we can do it, Zuckerberg purportedly said during an April 30th meeting. Meta did not reply to an email seeking comment. The audio was posted the same day the company announced 8,000 job cuts. So, machine won't learn what they did. A burgeoning news website called the South Florida Standard has disappeared off the internet after an investigation uncovered that all of its reporters were AI-generated. The editor-in-chief, Sophia Delgado, supposedly had over 15 years of experience covering South Florida politics. A bio for Delgado even noted that she's bilingual. Bilingual, and was born and raised in Hialeah, Florida. A photo showed a professional, middle-aged woman smiling into the camera. The problem? There was no camera. The images, along with the rest of the information, were all AI-generated. The deceit of the South Florida Standard was uncovered by a genuine news site, the Florida Trib. Reporters were able to uncover a network of local news websites that AI generated their staff and plagiarized articles written by actual news outlets. The Florida Trib calls it a digital mirage masquerading as local news. The investigation team realized that none of the reporters listed had any meaningful profiles online. It did discover that some of the names of the AI-generated reporters were the same as those of
people who had recently been convicted of white-collar crimes. The team was led to a man called Drew Chapin, a former startup CEO who had pleaded guilty to defrauding investors way back in 2021. He operated 17 similar websites across different parts of the United States. Florida Trib reports that all it takes is a $10 domain name and a text prompt, and then an AI assistant can pump out a new local news site complete with a mission statement. That's what we need. And masthead, a team of false reporters with phony bios and a bevy of articles. More sinister sides of operations such as this one. The South Florida Standard was lifting a lot of its content from Florida politics. Such websites will contain a lot of mistakes, which can confuse some readers. And it might be bad for democracy. We're going to look that one up. Democracy. A lawyer at Minol Law Group has apologized to a federal judge in San Francisco. This is this week's version of this story. The lawyer included phantom quotations generated by artificial intelligence in a court filing related to the Trump administration's firing of government employees. Attorney Jason Greaves said he used AI company Anthropic's Claude Console to produce an initial draft of a court filing. He failed to adequately vet the results. He blamed tight time constraints contributing to the errors, said his firm has policies requiring that all AI-generated content be independently reviewed and verified. Didn't say if that was supposed to happen by humans. Since generative AI became widely available 4 years ago, judges in more than 100 cases have sanctioned or admonished lawyers for using the technology without adequate care. Lawyers generally are not prohibited from using AI, but are bound by court rules to ensure the accuracy of their submissions. How are they supposed to do that? And the author of a nonfiction book about the effects of artificial intelligence on truth acknowledged this week that he'd included numerous made-up or misattributed quotes concocted by AI. The author, Stephen Rosenbaum, has a book called The Future of Truth, was released this month, incorporated more than a half dozen misattributed or fake quotes in sections of the book reviewed by the New York Times. He acknowledged in a statement the book had, quote, a handful of improperly attributed or synthetic quotes, unquote, and said he had started his own investigation. Said the inclusion of the incorrect quotes was an accident. And finally, a survey of Americans published this week by evangelical polling outfit Barna sought to discover what Christians thought about AI's ability to serve as a spiritual mentor. A full 48% of practicing U.S. Christians told the organization that they trusted AI's advice to aid their spiritual growth. Potentially more surprising, 34% said that spiritual advice dispensed by an AI was just as trustworthy as what they'd get out of a flesh and blood pastor. And the AI doesn't abuse church. No, it didn't say that. That share rises unsurprisingly among younger Christians. 39% of Gen Z respondents and 44% of millennials agree that preachers and AI are at trust parity. Pastors themselves, not so convinced. News of AI.

less to me than the lowliest cactus flower, the humblest yucca tree chases round this desert.

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And the Lord said, and the Lord said, I burned down your cities.

0: Must be crazy. Put your faith in me. That's why I love mankind. You really need me. That's why I love mankind.
1: And while we're on the subject, news of the godly. The umbrella group for about 30 Dutch church denominations says it recognizes the suffering of mothers whose babies were taken from them, but will not offer the apologies the women have demanded. This is reported by the Dutch newspaper Trouw. Don't drop it. The interchurch liaison on government affairs in the Netherlands said church organizations played a role in the practice that affected roughly 15,000 young, often unmarried women between 1956 and 1984. Under pressure from families, child protection services, and church groups that actively taught that unmarried motherhood was not an option, babies were frequently removed from their mothers immediately after birth and placed in institutions or with foster parents. The Dutch government, through cabinet ministers, plans to issue a statement of regret this summer. The organization, Government Affairs Interchurch Liaison, described the separation as a, quote, drastic and painful event. It said it acknowledges the suffering, but sees no grounds for an apology. Spokesman says, our statement contains everything we want to say about this. We think this does justice to the situation. Unquote. News of the godly. And now, news of the Olympic movement. Produced by Jim Ebersole III. Los Angeles Mayor Karen Bass cited concerns about a hotel room shortage coming up during the 2028 Olympics. She was defending her support for delaying the city's $30 minimum wage hike for hospitality and airport workers. You workers, blame the Olympics, won't you? Said Bass, you have hotels saying they're going to close up. I mean, we don't have enough hotel space here for the Olympics, and so we do have to think about 2028, unquote. The mayor, who you may recall, said at the time of the fires a year and a half ago, for more emergency information, please go to URL, unquote. A recent report from Deloitte, the accounting and consulting firm, warns that tourist demand from the Olympics will exceed the amount of lodging typically available during busy days in Los Angeles and Orange counties. The report commissioned by Airbnb suggests that up to 320,000 visitors could face limited options, like not going to the Olympics. Nearly 9 months past a missed October 1st deadline for LA 28 and the city to complete a critical agreement to determine compensation to the city for extra services related to the Olympics. City council members say they have run out of patience with what they characterize as the committee's, LA 28's, lack of transparency, its failure to be responsive to council questions and concerns, filibustering by the organization's CEO when appearing before the council's ad hoc committee on the Olympics, and other stalling tactics on major issues. Council members are also frustrated by LA 28's failure to provide the council with a list of signed agreements the organization has secured with Olympic and Paralympic competition venues, like the place where the stuff is supposed to happen. Quote, there's only growing momentum from colleagues that are also sharing the concerns about it, LA 28 just has to step up, one council member said. There's no way around it anymore. They can't dance around it anymore. They're running out of time. But there's going to be a point where it's just push is going to come to shove, and it's not going to be pretty. Unquote. They have to stop slow walking the ECRMA, said that councilperson. That's the Enhanced City Resources Master Agreement. It hasn't been completed, council members said. It's emblematic of LA 28's disregard for city officials. The ECRMA will determine which, beyond normal and customary city services, such as police, transportation, and sanitation, the city will get compensation for. Not from the president's slush fund, we know that. Do we? You know, because it's the Olympics. It's a movement. And we all need one. Every day!

direct from the White House, where I'm missing Don Jr.'s wedding. I still think he should have ended up with Kimberly Guilfoyle. This is Eric Trump's favorite president with another edition of Truth Social Audio, brought to you by Trump Floor Wax. So shiny, it's like a mirror under your feet. Who wouldn't want that? This is the week when soon-to-be former Senator Bill Cassidy learned that maybe if you want to keep your job, which he was so bad at, you shouldn't vote to impeach the greatest president this country has ever had. I hope he goes back to curing hang nails and leaves politics to someone who's made this the hottest country in the world. And that's even before summer kicks in when, as I'm told, it should get even hotter. What other country is building the largest gold arch in the world? I'm proud to announce that because of all the losers who don't want taxpayer money spent on the arch, my administration is making a deal with McDonald's to put the largest McDonald's restaurant under that beautiful arch, and we're talking with them about serving golden burgers, too. I'm pleased to announce today we're far along in negotiations with the Disney people about putting a Trump pavilion in all of their theme parks, except, of course, for Paris. When it's finished, your kids will be able to go into a 5/8 size

0: understand that the five people who are going to decide how the money is distributed will be the country's leading experts in weaponization, except for Pete Hegseth, who decided not to join that committee because he's busy weaponizing weapons. Maybe Elon Musk now realizes that instead of losing his lawsuit like I didn't do, he should have done what I did and set up the same kind of tax-exempt fund. If he'd asked nicely, I would have given him that exemption. But I think even Elon will be over the moon, or at least near it, when I announce my administration's newest policy. The United States is going to make Mars the 51st state. At least that planet won't be ungrateful for this great honor, unlike Greenland. I'm seriously considering suing Greenland for massive fraud because some very brilliant people have told me there's nothing green there. Thank you for your attention to this matter. Stay loyal.
1: Truth Social Audio is also brought to you by Trump Tableware. Finally, you and your family can dine like a Trump. So long.

0: Well, there's some shocking revelations in the SpaceX documents before they go, before their IPO, their exposure to the actual stock market, ready to become a public company. Elon Musk's total control of the company isn't one of the shocking revelations. Elon Musk gets up to a billion more shares to add to his already company controlling cash once a million people are living on Mars. He has not been winning in court lately. His loss on Monday in his lawsuit against OpenAI and its co-founder Sam Altman is the latest in a string of legal defeats or settlements, according to the BBC. Late last year, he agreed to settle with former Twitter executives and thousands of former employees of the social platform, which he named or renamed X, after fighting for years to pay them nothing. Well, that's how you get to be the richest guy in the world, isn't it? Then in March, he lost a case brought against him by investors of Twitter, who claimed they were misled by public statements he made during the takeover. That same month, a judge threw out his lawsuit against advertisers who had decided to leave the platform when it became X. In May, another judge reversed certain actions by Doge, the government-cost-cutting department Musk helped create and led last year. The judge found cuts to some grants were a, quote, textbook example of unconstitutional viewpoint discrimination, unquote. The sheer size of Musk's wealth makes it seem unlikely even a string of losses, related costs, or fines would put him off fighting or filing future lawsuits. Quote, I don't see him stopping, said Dorothy Lund, a lawyer and law professor at Columbia Law School. Seems like there's no one who's been able to put real consequences on him or his actions, unquote. A recent fine of $1.5 million from the Securities and Exchange Commission over his failure to disclose his initial accumulation of Twitter stock. Insignificant for someone like Musk. When his multi-billion dollar pay package for Tesla was invalidated by a judge December a year ago, Musk simply reincorporated the entire company in Texas and got a potentially even bigger pay package approved by shareholders. And they're not dumb. Oh, on Monday, Musk criticized the decision against him in the OpenAI case, writing on X that it created, quote, a free license to loot charities if you can keep the looting quiet for a few years, unquote. He insulted the judge overseeing this case as a terrible activist. I guess he does know Donald Trump, and vowed to appeal against the verdict. He seemed to decide that the right time to put SpaceX onto the public stock market was starting and during his high-profile trial against OpenAI and Sam Altman. That alone set him apart from most people in business. When executives have a company that's about to go public, they typically enter what's known as a quiet period, a period of time mandated by the Securities and Exchange Commission, during which leaders of a business actively preparing to list on a public stock exchange are not supposed to make certain statements. Many chief executives say as little as possible during a quiet period, as even general statements on a company's growth are usually prohibited. Elon Musk knows somebody. Sounds like Musk love. Now, the apologies of the week.
1: We're so sorry.
0: The Democratic National Committee Chair Ken Martin on Thursday released the party's autopsy report on the 2024 election after facing intense pressure to do so. On Thursday, he apologized. Quote, when I was elected DNC chair, I commissioned an after-action review of the 2024 election that I wanted to be honest and transparent with actionable and specific takeaways for the future of the Democratic Party. When I received the report late last year, it wasn't ready for prime time, not even close He went on, I could not in good faith put the DNC stamp of approval on the report that was produced after last November's massive Democratic wins. I didn't want to create a distraction. But by not putting the report out, I ended up creating an even bigger distraction. For that, I sincerely apologize. Daniel in Denver, the Denver City Council voted unanimously this week to impose a one-year moratorium on new data center construction in the city. Minutes after multiple council members publicly apologized for allowing a massive CoreSite facility in a neighborhood to be built in the first place. The moratorium halts the acceptance and processing of new zoning permits and site development plans for data centers, while Denver drafts regulations addressing energy use, water consumption, noise, and placement. Denver currently has no zoning rules specific to data center, no energy requirements, and no water use regulations for the facilities. I guess that's what they're apologizing for, too. Candace Owens apologized to Hunter Biden this week during an interview, expressing regret for contributing to the media frenzy surrounding his past struggles with drug addiction, and calling her part in condemning him in the past, quote, gross, unquote. Here's what she said, quote, I feel like I have to say, like, I'm really sorry that I contributed to that. Like, I just feel really poopy. She didn't say poopy. Like, I feel guilty because, like, hearing you talk about, I mean, basically having the worst moments of your life. Like, I always speak about on my show how a lot of these kids growing up aren't going to even know what it was like before social media, where you could just make a mistake and, like, have that be over and you got to grow up. And now it's like they're digging and they're finding people's tweets from when they were 17. They're an idiot. They wrote the N-word once and they, like, want to hang them when they're 40. And I just saw you as a caricature, and it was definitely, like I said, like feeling gaslit by the political machine, convinced that it was just the left that partook in this political machine. And I just, like, really want to say, like, genuinely, like, I'm so sorry that I just didn't even consider he's a crackhead. And, like, you know, like, that's actually a very relatable thing. And he shouldn't be, you know, like, to have to just, that is unbelievable to consider every worst thing that you've ever done. But I do, I just feel like it's not who I want to be. And I think I've come a long way from that in general. And like, but I did partake in just the inhumanity of just look at this guy at the worst moment of his life, like with prostitutes. He's on crack. He's on drugs. And we should make fun of him because it makes us feel good, or it makes us feel like we're somehow beating the machine. And then it was, I think, really a warped viewpoint. And hearing you speak about it today, I'm just like, wow, it's so gross that I partook. Like, unquote. Here's this week's AI apology. Graduation is cause for celebration, according to Business Insider. At Glendale Community College, an AI-related flub made it cause for apology. The college's recent graduation ceremony outside of Phoenix, Arizona, ground to a halt after a naming mishap. Several students' names weren't called as they crossed the stage. Others were left waiting after failing to hear their name at all. That began a 10-minute commencement debacle with AI to blame. They later found an old-school solution, human name callers. The first sign that something was wrong began with Lorelei Konopka, the college's vice president of academic affairs, asked the audience to give us 1 second. The college's president, Tiffany Hernandez, then approached the lectern to reveal the cause of the error. Quote, we're using a new AI system as our reader. That's a lesson learned for us. Unquote. The audience booed at the mention of AI, something that's been happening at a handful of commencements, though most were because of references during speeches, not because of an AI-related ceremony error. After a series of long pauses, Hernandez announced that the students would be able to walk again, and this time a human would announce their names. Quote, "Here's where pivoting works best," she said. In an email to Business Insider, a Glendale Community College representative wrote that there was a, quote, "technical issue," leading to some graduates not being named. Quote, "While the issue was corrected during the ceremony, we're sorry for the disruption it caused during what should have been a celebratory moment for our graduates and their families. We have also communicated directly with graduates to apologize for the experience." This week's AI apology. Dateline Lake Buena Vista, Florida. Police officers from around the country attending a traffic safety conference in Orlando say they were turned away from Disney Springs over clothing they were wearing that had law enforcement logos. Some officers attending the IPTM Symposium on Traffic Safety said security stopped them from entering Disney Springs because they were wearing polos and other clothing with law enforcement logos. One officer who asked to remain anonymous, read a statement from another officer who says he was turned away. Quote, "We were not allowed to enter wearing law enforcement related clothing," the officer said. "They said we could turn it inside out," unquote. Multiple officers at the conference reported similar experiences. Messages later sent to conference attendees warned officers to wear plain clothes if they wanted to visit Disney Springs. Disney told a local TV news reporter that security was too conservative in deciding whether the clothing could confuse guests. Disney also said the company apologized and resolved the situation. Thursday, conference organizers sent out another message telling attendees the issue had been resolved. Still, some officers said they're no longer interested in visiting Disney property. And finally, Republican gubernatorial candidate Darren Bailey has made it a point to change his rhetoric towards Chicago. In his campaign, he took another step in that direction this week. He said he's moved to the city again ahead of the November election. He spoke before the Chicago City Council and offered an apology for his past comments about the city, including calling Chicago a hellhole during the run-up to his 2022 campaign. Quote, "I owe you something. I owe you an apology. I said some things about Chicago that were wrong. What I meant was that the political class is failing us, and I should have been more clear. And I wasn't. So, I apologize." Unquote. He's not the first person to say that, but he is the first to apologize.
2: There's no place in the world, including you can go to Afghanistan, you can go to places that you would think of, they don't even come close to this. Chicago is a hellhole right now.
0: But to be fair, he's not running for governor. The Apologies of the Week, a copyrighted feature of this broadcast, and now finally, news of this smart, smart world.

Speaking of Disney, Disney is facing a class action lawsuit over the alleged use of facial recognition technology at its park entrances in California, here in California, without proper disclosure to guests. A visitor is suing Disneyland for $5 million for allegedly failing to properly disclose the use of facial recognition technology and collecting sensitive data on guests. Summer Christine Duffield of Riverside County filed the lawsuit following a visit to Disneyland a week ago and its sister park, California Adventure. According to the complaint, Disney allegedly violated privacy, consumer protection, and competition laws by collecting visitors' biometric information without obtaining meaningful consent. I meant meaningful. Disney introduced facial recognition technology at select entrance lanes at Disneyland and California Adventure last month. The company says the system is intended to reduce fraud and make park re-entry faster. According to information published on the company's website, cameras at certain entrances capture images of visitors that can be converted into unique numerical values using biometric technology. Disney says that participation in facial recognition is optional and that collected data are deleted after 30 days. However, the lawsuit argues that many visitors agree to facial scans without fully understanding how the technology works or what data is being collected. Who knows how the technology works? According to a report by The Hollywood Reporter, the proposed class action lawsuit accuses Disney of failing to adequately inform guests that photographs taken at park entrances are used to compare visitors' faces with images captured when they first used a ticket or annual pass. Quote, Disney does not adequately disclose the use of their biometric collection, so consumers, which almost always include children, have no idea that Disney is collecting this highly sensitive data. That's from the plaintiff's lawsuit. In California, where I am right now, businesses are permitted to use facial recognition technology, but they must comply with privacy rules. They include disclosure requirements and allowing consumers to limit how their data is used or shared. The lawsuit alleges that Disney has failed to provide meaningful notice to guests, while signs featuring a silhouette with a slash through it are displayed at four park entrances. That's indicating that visitors can avoid facial scanning. No words necessary, I guess. The lawsuit arrives amid a broader national debate over facial recognition technology, privacy, and surveillance. Recently, more than 70 advocacy organizations urged Meta to stop reported plans to introduce facial recognition features into its Ray-Ban smart glasses, citing concerns about privacy and public safety. Oh, that. Meta's reported feature, known internally as Name Tag, would allegedly allow users to identify people in their field of view and retrieve information about them through the company's AI assistant. According to reports, engineers have explored versions of the tool that would recognize either people already connected to users on Meta or anyone with a public social media account. It's a smart world.

ladies and gentlemen, that concludes this week's edition of the show. Back next week, same time on these radio stations. 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
3: Good morning. It's Thursday, May 28th, and this is The Point. Thanks for tuning into The Point on KPOV. I'm Jillian Hodgen. Today I talk to Katie Ahern and Ruth Vernatico about COCC's Summer Symposium, which runs June 21st to 25th. The culture-centered program brings high school students to COCC's campus for an introduction to the college experience. That's coming up on The Point.

0: That's an invitation to the Beatles Sing-Along, back by popular demand, Friday, June 26th, 7 p.m. at the Commonwealth Pub in Bend, a benefit for 88.9 KPOV. Trivia, photos, food, drink, silent auction, raffle, and Juju Eyeball plus other local artists playing your Beatles favorites. Tickets at kpov.org.
1: Yes, please join us at the KPOV Beatles Sing-Along, June 26th at the Commonwealth Pub from 7 p.m. to 10 p.m. Tickets are available now at kpov.org, and I believe early bird tickets are still available until June 1st. Our thanks go out to the following businesses for their generous support of this event: the Westman Hotel, Breedlove Guitars, the Tower Theater, Ace Handyman Services, Minuteman Press, Confluence Fly Shop, Bend Reiki, Strictly Organic Coffee, DJ Al, Your Store, Sisters Coffee, Hayden Homes, Oregrown, Jack and Jackie, and the Commonwealth Pub. This is The Point on KPOV, and I'm Jillian Hodgen. Thanks so much for tuning in to your High Desert Community Radio Station. Central Oregon Community College welcomes high school students from around the region to its summer symposium, June 21st through 25th. The students get to stay overnight at the campus, experience college classes, and go on trips while building confidence and friendships. Ruth Vernatico is the 2SLGBTQIA+ coordinator at COCC, and Katie Ahern is the college's Native American College Prep coordinator. Katie and Ruth, thank you so much for joining me on The Point today.
2: Thank you.
3: Thanks for having us.
1: The summer symposium runs June 21st to 25th, but there are four distinct programs happening that week. Can you tell me about them?
2: So summer symposium at COCC is made up of four culturally significant programs: the Afrocentric program, the Latinx program, the Native American program, and this year, for the first time, is the 2SLGBTQIA+ student program for high school juniors and seniors and some sophomores and their allies in the 2SLGBTQIA+ community.
3: It's also for graduating seniors.
2: Oh, yeah, for graduating seniors as well.
1: Great. Who should attend the summer symposium?
3: Any student.
1: Of those ages that you mentioned?
3: Yes, going into the junior, senior, graduating, and who want to learn more about the cultural groups and their...
2: Yeah, I would say too, like, the real, like, meat of this program is a college experience. It's to show students that not only is that something that they can get, but it's something that they can do and feel good doing it, and be immersed in a program with their peers, and also learn about other cultures and other people, and to be able to do that in a setting that teaches them that college is for them. They get a college credit at the end of it, which is pretty great, but also the experience of, like, getting to work collegiately with other people and leaders.
3: I also really appreciate that the program has mentors that are already in college within each of these groups that help along the week, help in the week during the symposium, and really, really showcase what leadership is like.
2: Shout out to Dr. Dave Evans from Stanford, who does a lot of research on this mentorship idea. But his key findings really stated that if you were to show first-gen students that they are not at a disadvantage, but actually they are there because they were selected, and that message comes from someone who is also first-gen about 2 years along the way, That actually helps them persist in college and past college, up to 5 years past college.
1: Do the four programs overlap, and do those groups meet?
3: Most definitely throughout the week.
1: Okay.
3: That's what I really appreciate about this program, is the cultural component isn't a standalone component. It is woven throughout the week, and the groups share cultural activities. We share playtime together, and we learn from each other.
2: I think, too, it's important, especially for the 2SLGBTQI+ community, the Venn diagram of our community is literally a circle with everyone in it.
1: Yeah.
2: And so we absolutely have a ton of overlap.
1: What goes into creating a culturally centered program for youth?
3: It's like I said, the culture component isn't a standalone component. We just provide the space where the students experience a sense of belonging. It's cultural affirmation, mentorship. There's leadership development and community connection where the students academically can grow together.
2: I think the students bring the culture, right?
1: Yeah.
2: Like, we don't necessarily provide that. We just provide them a space where they can see their culture existing in a college system, in the college campus. I think, too, we absolutely try to support that in the big and small ways. Like, you know, we shop for snacks and food before, and we make sure that we get culturally significant foods for folks, mm-hmm. Foods that they'd like to have or that they don't always are a treat for them.
1: Yeah.
2: And make sure that we are culturally responsible and respectful.
1: What's a student's day like at the symposium?
3: Fabulous.
1: Good. That's a good start.
3: Students get the opportunity to experience dorm life,
1: yeah,
3: which is amazing. So with the dorm life comes eating on campus in the cafeteria, breakfast, lunch, and dinner.
2: Shout out Sodexo. Thank you.
1: Yeah.
3: It's wonderful. And they will also be attending 4 STEM-focused classes during the week taught by professors on campus. So they'll get to experience what does a college class look like in that environment. There's no homework, so it's just fun. And then we'll have a day out at Caldera Arts on Subtle Lake, where we'll be doing the ropes course, which is the leadership. Mm-hmm. Also poetry in the forest, like a poetry walk in the forest. And of course, they'll be swimming and kayaking. Throughout the week, the students will be working on a cultural leadership project. And then they'll present the project at our celebration dinner on Thursday night to their caregivers and family attending. What did I forget?
2: There's cultural programs for each of our groups. Mm-hmm. So like a component will be a day where they get to immerse themselves in the culture. Our centric program is doing drum making. Mm-hmm. The 2SLGBTQI+ students will likely be doing some form of dance or voguing.
1: Mm-hmm.
2: Then collectively, we will have a cultural program for all of the students to experience together, which is going to be a really massive and beautiful sound bath at the lobby of the Barber Library.
3: And we'll also be having a round dance.
2: Yes.
1: What is the process to apply for the symposium?
2: The process to apply for symposium is to visit cocc.edu. If you go to the Diversity and Inclusion, or it's Office of Equity and Wellbeing now, back that up. So if you go to cocc.edu and you navigate to the Office of Equity and Wellbeing, you'll see the cultural programs there. And on the main page, you'll be able to see all of the different links to apply.
3: What I appreciate about the application process is that it's quick. Mm-hmm. Takes less 5 minutes to fill out, and you can do it online or you can print it out and scan it back to us.
1: So they get to spend the night, which must be so much fun. What else do they get to do at night?
2: I think night is what we really dedicate to, like, free time.
1: Mm-hmm.
2: It would be really tempting to pack their days,
1: yeah,
2: full of stuff. Because there's so much that we want to show them.
1: Mm-hmm.
2: But also, I think so much of what we learn about each other and community is done in spaces where we get to explore freely, right? So free time is a huge part of that. And that's often when we find that students are really congratulating each other on the week's successes, making connections, lifelong connections, and really finding a way to integrate the various programs together.
1: How far away do the kids come from?
2: I mean, last year we had someone all the way from Southern California, but it's primarily Central Oregon and Oregon, mm-hmm, but not always. We welcome people from all over.
1: And this is something that you already started talking about, but I'd love to explore more and get the feelings from both of you. Why is it important for youth to do these kinds of activities with others who share an identity with them?
2: So I think it's important for people who are historically marginalized in our country to understand and know that the pie, the big pie of like, of a right to be their pie, if you will.
3: Yeah.
2: Everyone gets an equal slice of that pie. And oftentimes kids can be made to feel like they don't get the same size piece of pie. And it's just showing them that they actually do. And not only that, but the ways in which they fit into these spaces. And not only that, the ways in which they make these spaces better and contribute to their health and well-being. And in doing that, I feel like students will, over time, not only be able to see themselves and their direct family in these spaces, but they'll be able to like trumpet that to other people who they saw struggling or not seeing themselves in college. It's absolutely a, you know, each one teach one.
1: Yeah. What do you think, Katie? What are you excited about, or what do you think is important about them being together like this?
3: I think it builds a sense of belonging and accountability as well. Like, you're in a group and you lift each other up, and you can have an I can do attitude for next steps. How can you see yourself beyond high school? What does this look like? I'm getting a glimpse of all of that right now in this week, and your peers can support you on your journey together. And 80% of the Native Americans do not live on reservations. So there's lots of students that don't have the support system within their high school. And here's an opportunity to have that sense and sense of looking forward.
1: It seems like if you can start out college already feeling like you belong, you've already gotten past a big hurdle of starting college. And then you can go on to blossom on everything else that college offers.
2: I think, you know, visibility is greatly important, in that example I always think of to illustrate this is the actress who played the sister in Black Panther talking about seeing Akila and the Bee when she was young. And she said, yeah, I saw this young Black girl playing Akila and Akila and the Bee, and I knew I could be an actress too. And I think about that every time we offer any type of representation or visibility to any community.
1: What else do you want the students who come to the symposium to know about college?
2: I think it's vital for students to know that college isn't a one-size-fits-all thing. College is what you want it to be. And at COCC, there's absolutely ways to, you know, attain a degree, right? You can also be very exploratory in that approach as well. And we are as regimented or as flexible as you need us to be in your pursuit of your goals. And that's the key word. It's the pursuit of your goals. What do you want, and how are you going to make this experience uniquely yours?
1: Is there anything else about this program or any other programs you two are involved in that you'd like to talk about?
3: The Summer Symposium is at no cost for the students. They receive one college credit for their attendance at a university, at the college. And so, and if transportation is a barrier, we have transportation to pick up the students as well. Mm-hmm. And to please reach out to any one of us on the website if you have any questions or concerns about what the week looks like.
1: Katie Ahern is the Native American College Prep Coordinator at Central Oregon Community College. And Ruth Vernotico is the 2SLGBTQIA+ Coordinator. You can find out more about their programs and the Summer Symposium at COCC.edu. This is The Point on KPOV. I'm Jillian Hodgen. In February, I talked to COCC student Shakina McLean about the college's Black History Month celebration dinner, which she was helping to plan. She has also been a mentor at the Summer Symposium, and I got to talk to her about her experience on campus with the symposium, with the Afrocentric Studies Club that she's a part of, and planning the dinner, which had the theme of celebrating Black women. Can you tell me about the Afrocentric Club?
4: Yeah, so it is a local club on COCC campus, and it's a club created by LeGrand, mm-hmm. Mr. LeGrand. Yeah. And then we have our vice presidents and presidents who also run it, he makes it sure that it's like the students and that it's student ran. And mm-hmm. it's really nice to like have that just to kind of build our own community on campus. We do lots of things as like going on trips and seeing like different like Black colleges, and we work on like events just for the Black students on campus to feel like they have a place.
1: Mm-hmm. Do you have any personal connection to this theme that you'd like to share?
4: Yeah, I definitely feel like I relate to this theme. I feel like within bringing the community together, I think it's a lot about the like struggles that Black women do face. And I think that should be like highlighted to help us be more connected. I think the more we know about each other, the more we can understand each other, the more we can grow and become like one. And I think that's really important to highlight, especially in times like now. And yeah, I'm super excited to like have this event to bring that awareness and bring people together.
5: I have always like, as a woman myself, I've always been very much a feminist. I grew up in a very matriarchal household. And so, always just been surrounded by strong women. I want to like spread that, you know, because there's some girls that I've met that haven't had that like role model in their lives, I guess. So I just want to like, you know, spread those ideas and just inspire other women and girls.
1: Mm-hmm. Your instructor and advisor, Marcus LeGrand, was here last month, and he said Black history is celebrated every day because Black people built this country and we all rely on the inventions of Black people every day. Is there an aspect of Black history that you wish people appreciated more and celebrated every day?
4: I think what is really not, I don't know, seen as much as a lot of what Marcus talks about is kind of like the shadows of Black people and the work that they did do to build up the country, like he said. But it's just not talked about because it's been kind of suppressed and hidden behind maybe someone who's more acceptable, such as like a person who's non-colored, will get the appreciation for the work instead of someone who actually did that work. And so I think it's really important to shine that, especially women. A lot of the time, besides color, will be shunned or not appreciated.
1: So you have this big event coming up on Saturday, February 28th. So I know you're working on that. But what's next? What are you excited to organize next?
4: Oh, I'm super excited for Ubuntu this year, which is a summer program at CUCC. It's so fun. We do like a lake day. We do like a summer symposium. There's scholarships involved for, you know, all students at CUCC. And we just learn about different cultures. The LatinoX program is part of that as well. That's on campus. And it's just such a good time. I'm super excited to be maybe a mentor in that. In the past years, I've just been like a student attendee.
1: You have been listening to college students Shakina McLean and Aisa Perez talking about their experience at Central Oregon Community College. This is The Points on KPOV. I'm Jillian Hodgen. This Place, produced by Oregon Humanities, is next.
6: Welcome to This Place. Each week, we ask Oregonians about the places that matter to them, where they live, where they work, and where they find meaning and joy. This week, we hear from Chris Geyer in Lostein.
7: My wife, Christina, and I moved here in 1999. We moved here because her parents were elderly, living up the canyon in Lostein. They needed some health care coverage, and we were happy to do that. We built a house on the Lostein River and immediately got involved in our local church in Lostein, started meeting people. And gradually over time, the community just filled our hearts with lots of love and caring. And certainly have not experienced anything like this in our lifetime. The most challenging aspects of living here right now is the, and this is came into effect more after COVID or during COVID. I think that the gentleness, the peacefulness, and the welcoming sort of subsided here. There became two distinct groups. And, you know, I'm not saying either group was right or wrong. It's just two distinct groups. There are a group of people that don't want to see this county changed in any way. And they right now have organized, and they're seemingly the loudest voice in the county. The more we interact with other people, the more we respect what other people are saying, the more apt we are to find this, our community, with a capital O, that belongs to all of us. And inherently, I believe strongly that we really should focus on what we have in common, what we believe in, and not what differentiates each other, mm-hmm. or groups of people. No matter what community you live in, you have neighbors. So taking the time to get to know them, to listen to them, to be concerned with them, to take care of their yard when they're out of town or something comes up that's an emergency in their life, being there to support them. I think living in a rural environment really encourages a lot more of that. In larger communities, you have the opportunity, but I think the largeness sometimes intimidates people. And personally, I have not been a person intimidated by that environment. I think the opportunity to get to know people in a genuine, loving way is probably the biggest thing that I find about this community that is enduring. The question that I would ask people that live here would be, do you really absorb all the beauty that's around you to a point where it can be life-changing, and to accept unconditionally that your neighbor and the friends that you have in the community and the people that you may not know well enough, have you taken time to reach out and try to understand their point of view and where they're coming from and actually why they're living here in this county?
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1: You have been listening to The Point on KPOV. I'm Jillian Hodgen. Thank you to my guests from the Central Oregon Community College Summer Symposium, Katie Ahern and Ruth Vernatico, and COCC students Shakina McLean and Aisa Perez. 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
10: I'm Dr. Anthony Lizowitz, and this is Climate Connections. On many farms, honeybees buzz about, pollinating berry bushes, nut trees, and melon vines. Without these tiny insect farm workers, many of these crops would never reach grocery shelves. But Jun Chin, a researcher at Texas A&M Kingsville, warns that as the climate warms, honeybees could face trouble. The young bees in honeybee broods fare best when their hives stay between roughly 92 and 96 degrees.
11: Above or below this range, it will be dangerous for that brood.
10: On hot days, honeybees have a few methods to cool the hive, like spritzing water through the colony and fanning their wings to ventilate the air. But if it gets too hot, those strategies might not be enough.
11: Extreme heat waves may challenge the natural cooling systems of the honeybee colonies.
10: In a recent study of hives in Arizona, Chen found that higher temperatures were linked to adult bee population drops, and big temperature swings were linked to both brood and adult bee declines. She says farmers can help bees stay cool by keeping hives in the shade, misting them, and providing water nearby. But as the climate warms, it may become harder to keep these pollinators safe. Climate Connections is produced by the Yale Center for Environmental Communication. 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
14: Been called Four Eyes? It might be hereditary. This is Sandra Tsing Lo with the lowdown on science. Some of our oldest known relatives might have had four eyes. Xiang Tung Lei from Yunnan University and team examined the best preserved ancient fish fossils. These fish had two extra sensing organs on their heads. At first, researchers thought they helped the fish smell or sense light, but not see. They use scanning and chemical imaging techniques to verify this. The surprise? These extra organs likely had cells that were organized like pixels on a screen. Together, they could form images, just like the cells in our retinas. So, being called Four Eyes? That's ancient history.
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1: 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I'm Bill Motlong from station WDRT in Viroqua, Wisconsin. Today we're broadcasting part one of Charlie Noer's interview with writer, storyteller, and humorist Ed Holohan, whose weekly five-minute commentary, The View from Here, has been part of WDRT's programming since 2010. Depending on the subject matter, Holohan can be described as a keen observer of the passing scene, an incisive political commentator, a sardonic humorist in the tradition of Mark Twain, a masterful weaver of tall tales, or sometimes simply a lyrical chronicler of the heartwarming, memorable moments of human existence. Charlie talks with Ed about the inspiration for some of his most notable episodes.
2: Congratulations on doing The View from Here for 16 years now. It's clear that you've been a storyteller for that long, but did you catch the storytelling bug earlier than that?
3: Well, let me put it this way, Charlie. I was born Irish in New York. And I don't know, maybe that sums it up, but yes, very early. I found as a very young child that I was small. I was a tiny person. I'm still a small person, but I used to be a tiny person. And I grew up in the heart of New York City, and some days were rougher than others. And I learned very early on to be good with words and to run very fast. And I rarely got beat up. You know, I usually got away. So yes, my short answer is yes. I've been doing this for a long time.
2: We're going to play an episode that refers back to your father. You call him the Madison Avenue Ad Man. Was he a storyteller?
3: He was. He had the gift of gab. I grew up in a neighborhood called Woodside, Queens, New York. And for most of my life, he was affectionately known as the mayor of Woodside. There was no such position, but if there were one, my dad would have been the mayor of Woodside. So yeah, he liked a good story. Sometimes he made them up and sometimes they were true.
2: And your mother?
3: My mother, what's the phrase? Salt of the earth. She grew up in the eastern part of Oklahoma during the Dust Bowl. My mom learned to survive, work hard, and not talk a lot. So they were very different people. And between them, they made a wonderfully well-rounded human being between them.
2: Well, let's take that into the first episode here and listen to you talk a bit about Madison Avenue and advertising, especially cigarette ads, which I know your father was famous for. But we'll take a listen to that and then come back and chat.
4: My name is Ed Holohan, and this is The View from Here. Being the son of a madman, which is to say a Madison Avenue advertising executive,

0: How much is at stake? Well, last year, Colgate racked up $19 billion in revenue. That's a lot of toothpaste. Years and years ago, before Big Tobacco admitted it was killing millions of people every year, one of the most competitive battlegrounds in advertising was tobacco products, and cigarettes in particular. Until the total ban on all broadcast advertising of cigarettes took effect in 1971, the airwaves were absolutely polluted with ads for the products. All of those ads were aimed at getting you to switch from your brand to their brand. My head is still full of cigarette brand names and their pitches and their slogans. Winston tastes good like a cigarette should was both a tagline and the lyric to a catchy jingle. I remember a television husband turning to his television wife as he lit their cigarettes. After the first satisfying puff, he said, "You know, honey, it's true. Winston does taste good." She smiles a you betcha kind of smile and concludes, "Like a cigarette should." LSMFT was on every pack of Luckies. I was in the fourth grade when my tiny Aunt Terry, who lived in the garden apartment in our basement, told me what the letters stood for. Lucky Strike means fine tobacco. I'll forget my own birthday before I forget that Lucky Strike means fine tobacco. I also learned that more doctors smoke Camels than any other brand. I wonder if Camels killed more doctors than any other brand. If R.J. Reynolds kept that statistic, they sure didn't share it with us. The Marlboro Man personified rugged American individualism. There he sat, tall in the saddle, watching over the West as he took a long drag from his cigarette. My girlfriend convinced me to switch to Marlboros, and the Marlboro Man helped. Salem, an early menthol smoke, promised to refresh your taste. My dad's big tobacco client was P. Lorillard and Company, which meant that he smoked Newport, not Salem. And I guess he did a good job of pushing them. Newport is still the second best-selling cigarette on the American market. In a great burst of socio-political awakening, Virginia Slims let women all over the world know, "You've come a long way, baby, to get where you've got to today." Virginia Slims was the main sponsor of the Women's Professional Tennis Tour. I remember lighting up with Mary indoors as we watched Martina Navratilova battle Chris Evert. Ah, the good old days. With every brand competing for our cigarette dollar, all of them inviting us to change cigarettes, Tarryton, which boasted a charcoal filter tip, came up with the most appropriate slogan of them all. Their spokesmodels, male and female, would turn to the camera and say, "I'd rather fight than switch." Earl Weaver was the talented and colorful manager of the Baltimore Orioles baseball team. He was the main pitchman for Raleigh cigarettes. Raleigh's had a coupon on the back of every pack with which you could buy all manner of cool merchandise. One day at the ballpark, a reporter asked Weaver what he was going to do, what he was going to buy with his coupons. Earl smoked two packs a day for over 50 years. He didn't hesitate. He said, "I'm going to buy my effing coffin with them." His testimonial did not make it into the next Raleigh commercial. In fact, the tobacco industry buried years of research showing just how harmful the practice of inhaling cigarette smoke was. They buried their own findings right alongside Earl Weaver.
1: Going back to your family, you and your brother went to sea, at least in your minds, in another early episode called The Atlantic Crossing.
2: Ah, yes.
1: Tell me more about your brother and how long you carried this memory before memorializing it on the radio.
2: This is one of the important stories. Why is it important? I don't know. I guess emotional equivalence. My brother, who is long gone, and there are days when I miss him, he was 2 years older than me, smarter, and being number one in the family, he had to do everything. First, you know, talk, walk, play baseball, go to school, all of that stuff first. I was number two in line. And so I had it easy. I mean, somebody had already taught me all those things. And it wasn't my parents. It was my brother. Anyway, around about high school years, I guess in this story, I'm 15, 14, 15, in there. My brother was a great student of everything. Classical music, transatlantic crossings. If it had a schedule or if it had a score, Joe, that was his name, Joe would study it. And being 2 years younger and

0: in the benign tutelage of him, he would share all of these things with me. Some of them became important, like music, like classical music in particular, and some of them became forever memories. Going to the docks on the west side of Manhattan to see those great ships sail, man, it's right in front of me forever. It's powerful stuff.
1: So let's take 5 minutes right now and get on that ship and take the Atlantic crossing with you on the view from here.
0: When I was a boy in New York, under the benign tutelage of my brother, we studied the scheduled sailings of the great ocean liners of the day. These were the final years of the transatlantic crossings, the real deal. America to Europe in a week on ships of such size and dignity as to leave you breathless. Understand, we never sailed on one. That was far beyond our means. We just went to see them off. In those days, the west side of Manhattan was ribbed with giant piers stretching out into the Hudson River. It was a day when nations would show their pride by the ships they could put to sea. There were many players, but the game was dominated by Britain, France, Italy, and the U.S. I will give you a few names, but only if you do yourself a favor and Google one or two of them. Find pictures of them, and know that they were real. There were the Queens, Elizabeth and Mary, the France, the Da Vinci and the Michelangelo, and the SS United States. How can I describe them? How can I possibly do them justice? These were cities afloat. Every detail, every nuance, every refinement was taken into account. Their hundreds of brass rails were polished, the glass sparkled, their enormous hulls were always freshly painted. Anchor chains, with links the size of your truck, scrubbed of barnacles. The fortunate passengers knew that they were sailing aboard a perfect expression of engineering and design. So why did we go down to the docks if we weren't sailing? We went to be part of something that was so far beyond our everyday fare that it bordered on fairy tale. We took the subway to Times Square and walked the rest of the way to the river. We paid 50 cents in those days, to the Seaman's Fund, and walked up the gangplank and into splendor. 50 cents got you aboard and free to wander. 50 cents let you pass through the myriad bon voyage parties in full swing on the several decks of each giant ship. 50 cents let you mingle with the swells in their tennis whites, sipping cocktails. 50 cents let you get the feeling of why, exactly, these people fight to get rich. We had about an hour to pretend at being Gatsby, and then a whistle blew, and the announcement was made by meticulously dressed porters that it was time to go ashore. Down the gangplank, 20 feet wide, and onto the pier, there to await the single most thrilling moment of the entire morning, the blast of a ship's horn as she tells the world to stand back and wish us well. There's nothing at all like it. Nothing. It hits you in the chest first. Percussive, makes you step back. Then you move to cover your ears, but the sound is too overwhelming. Then the captain gives her two more blasts. By now your pulse is racing and you want to laugh or cry or shout. Anything but take the subway home. Picture yourself looking straight up at the bow, 80 feet above your head. Now picture 1,000 feet of steel stretching away horizontally behind it. Now imagine that this huge thing moves, hardly a ripple. It takes 5 minutes just to clear the pier. 5 minutes to move 1,500 feet. Imagine that. Tugboats took the liners away from their berths, and every tug was named Moran. Each one was named for the clan, Katie Moran, or Moira Moran, or Molly Moran. My brother and I were at the docks on a day when the France was sailing. The France was the largest of them all at 1,200 feet, the finest ship afloat. The currents were strong that day on the Hudson, really strong, and the normal tugs couldn't handle. She started bridge sideways. You have never seen so many boats appear from so. In a New York minute, there were 12 tugs alongside the France, desperately trying to get her pointed down the channel. Bridget and Mary and Una and Caitlin Moran were pushing against her port side with everything they had, huge rooster tails at their sterns. Well, you already know the outcome. The Morans never fail. The France was turned

0: 90 degrees and less than a mile, and I'll bet that her passengers never knew anything was wrong. Well, that was back in the 60s, but more like an eon ago. The regular Atlantic crossing is a thing of the past, but those giant queens of the sea will always live in the still clear memories of the lucky souls who saw them go and waved them on their way.
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2: I wondered, after listening to many of these broadcasts in order here to get ready for this show, did you do any political commentary before Trump?
3: Oh, yeah. I did lots back in the newspaper days, and I did some on the radio. But I had myself and a bunch of other lefty progressive writers had a tough time after 2008, you know, because someone we largely agreed with was in office. And as you might know, it's much more fun to disagree than it is to say, way to go, Prez, we're with you. I mean, I did that maybe twice a year. But all the time before the 2008 administration, I had the continuously entertaining Bush administration to write about and talk about. I did. Politics has always interested me. I grew up in a very conservative Republican family, and I've been reacting to that ever since.
2: We're going to play a piece called Strong Men. Just briefly give me a little info on how you came up with this one.
3: It has become a recurring and a really heartfelt theme of mine that throughout history, at least the history that I know about, these various, I mean, you name them, Stalin or Mussolini or Hitler or Mao or anybody who was historically strong in the sense of dictatorial, didn't do it by magic. Those people came to power because a lot of us put them there and a lot of us kept them there, either by complicity or by silence or by whatever you want to call it. So I had to switch my notion of a strong man, meaning strong man, politician, dictator, as someone who takes over more towards someone who we put there in the first place and then takes over. So that's where it comes from.
0: Lately, I've been thinking about people who achieve power, complete power. History is replete with them. They came to their positions in myriad ways. All of them knew in their core that they were destined, entitled even, to that power. Some were born to it, the Tudors and the Romanovs and the Kim dynasty in North Korea. Two or three or 10 heirs into the line later, there's no question who will rule next. Some connived their way to it, overcoming societal and governing obstacles like Julius Caesar. Some were elected to it and then did exactly what the people wanted, exponentially expanded. Hitler and Mussolini come to mind. They were elected several times over by wider and wider margins, the kinds of margins that our own fearless leader only dreams about. Others, thugs who grew up in violence and were patient, acceded to power when the dictator who preceded him passed on. Joseph Stalin is first on that list. He had to murder Trotsky first to do it, and then about 30 million others to keep his power. We are in a changing era of political direction. We have come out of the long liberal democratic era defined by Roosevelt and Kennedy, Clinton and Obama. We have entered the 21st century pressure pot of Orban and Putin and Netanyahu and Modi and Maduro and Trump. Their ilk is ascendant and they have popular support. Make no mistake about it. The people are not fooled. This is what so many of them wanted, and this is what we all got. Greed is in fashion. Petty meanness is chic. Stupid is stylish. Strong-arm leaders have a lot in common. They are narcissists. They were emotionally abused. They grew up with no moral compass whatsoever. They all realized early on that you need the other to blame. It's important to make sure that those others look different from you and that they are from somewhere else, be it their country or their state or their neighborhood. If there is some confusion about who the other might be, just put a yellow star on their backs. And most importantly, you need to lie. And lie again, the bigger, the better. Hitler lied about Jews. Mussolini blamed the communists and the unions for his country's troubles. Trump invents monsters whenever and wherever it is convenient. Now, Stalin was more egalitarian when it came to reckoning. He targeted everyone. Intellectuals, generals, bankers, artists, clergy, and of course, the kulaks. Those were the farmers who didn't want to collectivize. Somewhere between 3 and 7 million of them were murdered, and they were Ukrainian. Some things never change. Just ask Vladimir Putin who his others are. I had intended to finish this piece with a detailed look at the awful demise which befell so many strong men. Ugly, brutal endings to the happily ever afters that they promised. But there is too much at risk in these days of completely divided citizenry. The chances are too great that other haters of different ilks would take it on themselves to change history by more murder. Instead, I focus on the notion that each of us has in us the traits that in these men are dominant. Each of us can be cruel. Each of us can be petty. Each of us can act only out of self-interest. We're human. It's in us. So the whole trick to this game is what we do with our baser instincts. Do we follow those dark voices or do we listen to our better angels? It is possible, you know, to choose love when hate is a popular option. And so it is with generosity over greed and peace over violence. For every negative, corrupting voice, there is a positive, graceful song. Try it out. It might even become habit forming.
2: Let's move into another piece on Trump. In the Together one that you did, you are angry. You could, of course, talk about him every week. How does something rise to the level that prompts you to do a show on it?
3: Well, this one has a very specific prompt, and it's one of the smartest, I'll say, catchphrases that progressive politics ever came up with, and that is simply no kings. I hope we never get away from that. I hope that's the message for as long as it needs to be the message. It is so beautifully clear for what we're living through right now that we have to stick with no kings, which in my world, you know, I'm a little old man. I'm not going to run for anything. What we can do is resist. What we can do is show up on the corner of Main Street and USA, wherever it is. I must say, I'm so proud of the citizens all over the country. It has been happening with increasing frequency and regularity, and it, boy, does it make me feel good. So that's the answer, and that's what together refers to. Together, if we resist, as long as we resist, the worst won't happen. Or should I say, we're in the worst right now, and we'll keep resisting.
0: Over the years, I have written dozens of essays about the man in the White House, starting with his ride down that golden escalator to a podium from which he announced his first candidacy. He told us in that speech that immigrants from Mexico were rapists and that they were coming to assault us. He told us that the only thing that stood in the way of the destruction of our country was himself. Now, this sort of delusional statement was nothing new for Donald Trump. He had been hell-bent since his teens on creating the story of his own life. Over the years, he called the New York tabloids to talk about his sexual prowess, and then he would call the radio talk shows, under a pseudonym, to let them know what a business genius he was. My biggest mistake, especially 10 years ago, was to think that Donald Trump was fooling the American people, that the people who voted for him by the millions were taken in by his grift, that they were being conned by the bankrupt billionaire and didn't even know it. I was wrong. Those voters knew what they were doing, and they got what they wanted, a racist, misogynist bully who supported them in their particular misery. He hates who they hate. And the man that they put in the White House will finally bring them the justice that they deserve. Immigrants are rounded up. Universities are brought to heel. Factories are free of regulation. The newly formed secret police are murdering citizens of the United States on television, so far, with impunity. There were some roadblocks to the bully in his first term. There was still a semblance of a Republican Party. The never-Trumpers still had a voice. The White House staff tried, albeit secretly, to rein him in. He had cabinet members who thought their advice to him just might be heeded. It didn't take Rex Tillerson, then the Secretary of State, very long to famously opine, "The man is a moron." Well, the first term obstacles are gone. There is almost nothing in the way of his daily assaults on the Constitution, civility, common sense. If it was not clear before, it is clear now that the man's definition of governance, of public service, is that everyone and everything is in place to serve him. His agenda, his ego, his bankroll. He has always valued ass-kissing, makeup, and mendacity. Our country is fully in the hands of mini-Trumps, all marching to the maniacal beat of their malignantly narcissistic drummer. The White House, the Capitol, and the Pentagon are precisely the same objects to him that reality television was. He is pretending in those governmental venues just as he pretended in his cardboard boardroom on The Apprentice. It works. He's the most famous man in the world, by far. He has demolished or put into motion the means to demolish the accomplishments of decades of liberal democracy. He's dismantling voting rights, environmental protections, constitutional adherence. His administration is personally and administratively corrupt. There is so much more to come, and it will only get worse. I'm not an activist by nature. I am much more comfortable in the role of mediator. For you students of the Enneagram, I am a solid 9. But these are special times. We are in Rome, and Caesar has brought his army to the Rubicon. We are in Berlin at the end of the Weimar Republic, and fascism is attractive again. I would suggest that we fasten our seatbelts, keep the faith, and resist wherever we can. Stay together, stay peaceful, and keep laughing at him. He hates that more than anything. The single most effective thing we can do right now is to show up again and again and again on Main Street corners all over the country. We've seen what division gets us. So united we stand. And together, we'll win.
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0: Fascists in Our Midst by Montreal musician Paul Carnello. This is Democracy Now!, democracynow.org. I'm Amy Goodman with Juan Gonzalez. Mass protests in Bolivia have marked 1 month as thousands continue to take the streets of La Paz and other cities demanding the resignation of President Rodrigo Paz, a Trump ally who's aligned himself with Latin America's right-wing leaders. Labor and indigenous groups, other protesters, are calling on Paz's government to roll back austerity measures amid soaring costs of food, fuel, and medicine.
1: We want the government to solve this problem, to fix it once and for all, and to do so wholeheartedly. The babies are starving. We can't afford to buy food. We seniors no longer have the money to buy food, and I have my granddaughters who are orphans. I'm asking for a solution.
0: Earlier this week, Bolivia's Congress approved the possible deployment of armed forces to suppress the mobilizations, a move that would also help President Paz declare a state of emergency in Bolivia. For more, we go to Cochabamba, Bolivia, where we're joined by Catherine Lederberg, director of Andean Information Network. We thank you so much for being with us. Lay out the escalating protests, why people are in the streets demanding President Paz's resignation.
2: Thanks so much for having me. I think that you summed it up nicely when you said it's about people feeding their families. And a political exclusion, a racial exclusion. Remember that Bolivia is a country where for 19 years, indigenous people and social movements enjoyed equal rights and political inclusion. With the election of right-wing government Rodrigo Paz, even though he was elected as a last-ditch alternative by many of the protesting sectors, what we see is a return to the neoliberal policy, to these austerity shock measures, and the removal of fuel subsidies. And it's generated a great deal of poverty, especially for Bolivians, working class, and subsistence farmers.
3: And could, from what I can tell, during the last few weeks, this uprising in Bolivia is perhaps the most important people's uprising in the world right now. Could you talk about how the movement grew so quickly, given the fact that this president's only been in office for 6 months?
2: Yes, of course. You know, social movements in Bolivia have always been very well organized, indigenous communities. We're talking about a country that was colonized, but that colonization was never able to break down those strong social ties, cultural ties, or a union movement that, you know, eventually helped the first indigenous president come to power. It's something that's been brewing for a very long time, but there's a huge break between what Paz promised and what he's done in practice, which is elect a, you know, select a white upper middle class cabinet with only two women, reject any genuine dialogue, reject interaction with the Bolivian social movements, or even have any empathy for people and what they're going through day to day as they try to feed their families. You know, it's not enough to put on a poncho for your campaign and then forget about your electorate.
3: And what about Paz's claims that former President Evo Morales is behind this uprising or these protests?
2: Well, I think they're infuriating. I think that, you know, Evo Morales has had a long career as a social movement leader and as former president. He definitely opposes the actions of Rodrigo Paz. But the sectors in protest are not directly affiliated with Morales. You have you had a small group of coca growers from Morales's base in La Paz for only 5 days. But it's a convenient one. There's the right-wing political class in Bolivia that's never developed governance strategies that find it convenient to blame Morales. They want to target him. They speak frequently his arrest. And it dovetails nicely with a very close and strong alignment with the Trump administration, because as we know, the U.S. Drug Enforcement Administration and consecutive right-wing U.S. administrations have targeted and scapegoated Morales. This is not about him, and it infuriates protesters further because it's a way to not address meaningful demands.
0: And very quickly, you're in Cochabamba, where Democracy Now! Was. We interviewed at the time President Evo Morales at the People's Climate Summit there. But if you can address the allegations that that the government is making, that this is an attempted coup, and also talk about Paz's alignment with Trump, with Marco Rubio recently saying on social media, let there be no mistake, the U.S. stands squarely in support of Bolivia's legitimate constitutional government. We will not allow criminals and drug traffickers to overthrow democratically elected leaders. The words
2: right.
0: of Marco Rubio.
2: I think that explosive and that toxic narrative is very helpful to the Paz administration, but it's in lieu of any meaningful attempt for dialogue. I don't think we found any ties. The U.S. has looked for decades of ties to Evo Morales for drug trafficking. Certainly these protesters have no ties to drug trafficking. It's absurd that people would suggest that the drug business in Bolivia or in anywhere in the world has the need to direct any protests. You know, this stigmatization, this focus on Morales is toxic, and it's really aggravating the conflict. I think that the vision on the part of the Paz administration and on the United States and on the far right and the Operation Southern Shield, that very corrosive international alliance through Trump, is that this was going to somehow scare the protesters into retreating. And what it's done, it's infuriating them. You know, this is a group of people that's protesting because they don't have anything to eat tomorrow or the year after that. And people in La Paz are complaining that they don't have anything to eat. And everyone needs to be able to have a sustainable source of life. And that is not being addressed here, as it's not being addressed in so many other places.
3: Well, we have only about a minute left, but I wanted to ask you about the Trump administration and the U.S. interest in Bolivia. What does the U.S. want from Bolivia?
2: Well, the U.S. on very different, you know, many levels was very unhappy with the expulsion of the U.S. ambassador, the expulsion of the DEA in 2008, and the end of all U.S. funding in 2013. And their claim was that Bolivia would become a narco state, that things would fall apart. And what we saw is that actually things in Bolivia got better. It's the threat of a good example. And, you know, it's very clear. And you can, when you speak to U.S. diplomats, they highlight that there's a strong desire for revenge on the part of the DEA, on the part of the Trump administration, which criminalizes protests in the United States and elsewhere. And there's an obsessive focus on punishing the left instead of engaging with them or governing responsibly.
0: We're going to leave it there. We're going to do an interview in Spanish, and you can check it out at democracynow.org. Catherine Lederer, Director of Andean Information Network at Cochabamba, Bolivia. And a very happy birthday to Angie Caron. That does it for our show. I'm headed to Tucson, Arizona today and Saturday to the Loft Cinema. We'll be doing a fundraiser for KXCI in Tucson as the screening of Steal the Story, Please, about Democracy Now! Begins in Tucson, then headed to Phoenix on Saturday night. You can check our website at democracynow.org. On Sunday, I'll be here in New York doing a Q&A after the screening at the IFC of Steal the Story, Please. Next weekend in Tampa and in Miami. And the following weekend, we'll be going through Vermont from Montpelier to Burlington to Brattleboro and beyond, then to Sheffield, England, and to the Belfast Film Festival. You can check our website at democracynow.org for all details and stealthestory.org, where it is screening in your area. I'm Amy Goodman with Juan Gonzalez. I'm Amy Goodman, host of Democracy Now! Stay tuned for The Point, which immediately follows Democracy Now! 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
6: Good morning and welcome to the Friday edition of The Point. It is May 29th and I'm Claire Meredith. Thanks for sharing your morning with me. Today we hear about the Open Arts Center, a new place in Bend that gives teens a safe place to express themselves. But first, here is your KPOV Daily Report.
7: This is Louise Kaplan with your KPOV Daily Report for Friday, May 29th, 2026. The Lapine City Council voted unanimously Wednesday to abandon a proposed data center that has generated widespread opposition from the community. About 100 people packed into the Lapine Senior Center, virtually all of them opposed to the project. Speaker after speaker denounced the plan, citing the impact on water supply, electricity rates, wildlife habitat, noise pollution, and fire danger that a data center would have on the area. The prevailing sentiment of the community was clear. The data center would have little of value to offer to Lapine. The city council got the message. Mayor Janine Earle said, "When our community showed up like this, we heard them, and we knew what we had felt in our gut all along was the right choice for our community." As the vote was announced, cheers erupted throughout the room. Lapine joins roughly 70 other cities and towns across the country that have rejected proposals to build data centers in their communities. A petition that would effectively ban hunting and fishing in Oregon has gathered enough signatures to potentially qualify for the November ballot. Filed as IP-28, the proposed law would criminalize hunting, fishing, and some farming practices by making it a misdemeanor to seriously injure or kill an animal unless in self-defense. The petition has been denounced by outdoors groups and state leaders. State Senator Anthony Broadman said the proposed regulation would mean that locally raised foods at farmers' markets would be outlawed and restaurants would be forced to ship meat and dairy products in from out of state. He noted, "Hunting and fishing for food is part of Oregon's heritage and, for many of us, part of who we are." The signatures still need to be verified by the Secretary of State's office. And finally, applications for Wickiup Station Apartments, the new affordable housing community in Lapine, opened yesterday. The new development will provide 39 affordable units with a mix of 1-, 2-, and 3-bedroom apartments available. 10 units have been set aside for veterans. Monthly rents range from $643 to $1,783, depending on the size of the apartment and income of the applicant. All utilities are included. The complex will include a large community room, game room, gym, raised garden beds, a playground, and 2 common decks with mountain views. For more information, go to wikiup at cascade-management.com. This has been Louise Kaplan with your KPOV Daily Report for Friday, May 29th, as compiled by Pete Perry.
6: Well, thanks for keeping us in the loop, Louise and Pete. Well, it's not every week that I have a live guest here in the studio, and today we have 2 Claires in the building. Claire Brislin joins me now. She is a founder of Bend's Open Arts Center. Good morning, Claire.
8: Good morning, Claire. I'm so happy to be here. Thanks for having me.
6: Yeah, really glad to have you here. It's so funny. I've talked to you before a couple times, yet it's still so weird speaking to somebody who has my same name. Like, you know, it's not an uncommon name.
8: I do know what you mean. I grew up really with almost no other Claires that I knew of. And then I went to a college of 1,100 students, and there were 3 Claires and a Clara just on my track team alone.
6: Whoa.
8: Which was pretty annoying, actually.
6: You must just attract Claires into your life. I guess so. You're a Claire magnet. But anyway, welcome back. And you've had a lot going on since you were last on the show.
8: Oh, my goodness. Yes, it has been quite the journey. It is one thing to have a grand vision like this, and it is quite another thing to execute it. And it has been such a labor of love, and a lot of people have been helping make it happen. We had some permitting delays because we did some construction. I'm sure everyone has their own permitting story. And we finally opened officially on April 1st.
6: Ah, that's amazing. Not an April Fool's joke.
8: Nope.
6: So why don't you just refresh our memory about what exactly the Open Arts Center is?
8: Oh, yeah. The Open Arts Center is a new nonprofit in Bend. It is a creative arts and community center for teens and adults. We have a teen center with free drop-in art hours where they have access to art supplies and musical instruments and other creative tools. And we also have private art studios and co-working space for adults and a beautiful gallery and event space. So really, it's this amazing creative hub for the community.
6: That's amazing. And how'd you come up with this idea, and why focus on teens?
8: Well, this, my co-founder, Maya Kellner-Rode, and I met 3 years ago at a creative event. It was a show, and there was an art show in collaboration with it, and she was one of the featured artists. And one of the shows I went to happened to have an artist talk, so she was on the stage talking about art and her process. And then the audience got pulled into conversation too, and she and I really connected about really a lack of third spaces for teens in Bend. And also because she and I are both really creative people, we have always found the creative arts to be such a connective, powerful way for teens to connect, for all of us to connect, really. Yeah. And it turns out that she and I had really been separately dreaming the same dream and just kind of waiting to meet the right person to bring it to fruition. So it really felt like the stars aligning. And after one coffee meeting, we just decided that we were going to meet once a week and chip away at building this resource for our community. So, it's been an incredible labor of love, and we've learned a lot from connecting with lots of other great nonprofit leaders in our community who've given us a lot of great advice and shown us the ropes. And it's the nonprofit world is also new for both of us. So it's been an incredible learning curve as well.
6: That's so rad. I just love hearing stories like that. And of course, we're both former teenagers here, and we know that adolescence is not always fun, but I feel like being a teen might just be especially rough these days. So OAC sounds like it could just be a good kind of safe haven for today's kids. How can creating art help young people with their mental health or just kind of cope with that teenage angst?
8: Well, I couldn't agree more that this is an especially difficult time for teens. The data is not good out there across the nation. And Deschutes County also has some of the worst statistics in the state when it comes to teen mental health and suicide. And really having a lack of third spaces for teens to congregate outside of school and home, I think, is a huge contributor to this. I think we've gotten to a place where we're so overscheduled. All people, but teens especially, they almost don't have a minute of their day that isn't scheduled or supervised, or they're being nagged by one authority figure or another about something.
6: My blood pressure is shooting up just hearing you say those
8: things. Yeah, and combine that with the increase in screen use and social media, which is constantly making you feel less than or giving the false impression that everyone's living this amazing life and you're left out of that.
6: Yeah.
8: It's having a huge impact. We're all seeing that. And Maya and I really believe that by coming back to the basics of creativity, because we are all inherently creative beings, and community and connection are the answer to a lot of these issues.
6: Yeah.
8: There is data all over the place that shows the impact that arts has on humans, and especially teens, as part of their development, whether it's music or visual art or creative writing. Really activating your brains in that way is so important, especially during the developmental years.
6: And real hands-on, no AI.
8: Oh, absolutely. I mean, art is amazing because it's created by humans
6: exactly.
8: who are having lived experiences and connecting through that. So many of us, when we're feeling stressed, what do? We listen to music. We watch a show or read a book that we love. Or we go out into nature, which is its own kind of natural work of art. There's a reason why landscape photography sells so well in Bend. I really believe it. Art grounds us, helps us connect, and it's playful. It gets you kind of out of that sort of logical survival brain and into a more expansive space. And it really helps you process what you're living. And when you hear, you know, another teen doing a slam poem about the struggles they're going through, and you're like, oh my gosh, I can relate to that so much. It's a really exciting moment of connection.
6: Yeah, no, it sounds like it. And you mentioned the slam poem. Have any of the young people you've spoken with opened up about some of the pressures they're facing these days or just what's bugging them?
8: Yeah, so we've only been open a short amount of time, and we've had some drop-in hours and a couple of workshops. Really, one of the more consistent things we've had is a teen open mic night every month that we do in partnership with the Deschutes Public Library. We started in January, had to stop in February for permitting issues, started up again in March, April, and last week we actually had our biggest turnout yet, and it was really amazing seeing these teens come together. And I would say, I mean, through the art alone, like I mentioned the poetry, you are really hearing these struggles about body image or about like that search for happiness or feeling left out or unseen. And to perform in front of a crowd a poem about being unseen, it's really powerful, right? Because while you're struggling with this emotion, you are demanding to be seen.
6: Yeah. I mean, like you're around my age, and when we were teenagers, and the internet was a thing, but we didn't have social media. We didn't have Instagram, TikTok, and the filters. And you just see these influencers with their seemingly perfect lives. I mean, that just seems like it would be brutal for a young person. I mean, it's hard for me, and I'm in my early 40s.
8: Yeah, I feel the same way about that. And it's so easy to get caught up in this spiral when you're alone. If you're in bed scrolling on your phone, you can really go down a dark spiral.
6: Oh, yeah.
8: And I know for me, it's only when I connect with other people again in an authentic way, it's like immediately this lift happens. And so we are actually a lot less about arts education at the Open Arts Center than about belonging and finding belonging through creativity.
6: I love it. And so you mentioned open mic. So it sounds like it's just all kinds of arts, you know, the fine arts, spoken.
8: Oh, yeah. We really want the teens to be the drivers of the teen center. So we want them to kind of say what tools they want access to. We do have a huge wall of art supplies, like I said. We have a whole textile and fashion design station, too. We have sewing machines and a serger and all this fabric, which is really fun. And we have open sew hours every Monday with this amazing woman named Christy from Fashion Workshop, which is all about making fashion design accessible to people. So she's been an incredible partner these couple months. And I have real hopes of building a digital art lab and maybe a simple kind of music production setup as well. We do have instruments that they have access to, too.
6: That's
8: so
6: great.
8: Really, we're trying to make it a space that has the tools that they want to play with. And the more teens who get involved and give input, the more it can be catered to what they actually want.
6: That's brilliant. And if you are just now joining us, you are listening to 88.9 KPOV Bend. I'm Claire Meredith, here with Claire Brislin of Bend's Open Art Center. Claire is filling us in on this new facility here in Bend and how art can help our teenagers cope with life's pressures. Thanks again for being here, Claire.
8: It's such a pleasure. So appreciate it.
6: And you seem pretty creative. Was art something that kind of helped you cope when you were younger?
8: Oh, yeah. I have always been a storyteller since I was really young. I remember sitting at my dad's old computer all pixelated, typing these stories like with a single finger and having them print out and tearing off the perforated edges and folding them into these little books and having this a little pixelated picture on the front of it. There was something so amazing about having my writing published in that way. So I've always been a writer. I've also always been a singer and a performer. And it was such a great way to connect with my peers. I've been keeping a journal since I was 12, which is a riot to read back. And I'm so grateful that I've kept that creative practice as well.
6: I was just going through some of my old teenage and childhood journals the other day. It's wild.
8: Yeah. But it's so earnest, too. I mean, those are real. Like, you're going through real big emotions. You can laugh about it now when you're an adult because you've lived more. But when you're a teen, this is the first time you're experiencing all those things.
6: It
8: and they
6: huge.
8: Land differently. And it is huge.
6: Yeah.
8: Those feelings of first love and disappointment and betrayal and loneliness, you know, and embarrassment, the pressures of wanting to succeed and wanting people to like you and accept you for who you are. It's a lot.
6: It is. And you survived it. Now you have your open art center here in Bend. And how's this work? So the teenagers can just come in after school and create stuff?
8: We have open art hours, which are our free offering, which is just like that. So right now it's Tuesdays and Thursdays from 3 to 7 p.m. It's you do register so we know that you're coming and we, you know, for liability and your parents' contact info and all of that. But you can come in anytime between those hours and make use of the art supplies we have on hand. We have canvases and paints and beads and jewelry making stuff and some air dry clay and, again, the textile station and instruments, too. And we've had kids come in, and we had one group of eighth graders from Seven Peaks come in and make bracelets because they're going on a school trip to Costa Rica and they wanted to bring their host families gifts. And it was so sweet and special
6: That's
8: to have
6: so
8: them
6: sweet.
8: All sitting in there and laughing and playing music and making jewelry.
6: Are these kids supervised or is it like a Lord of the Flies situation?
8: Definitely supervised.
6: Okay, good.
8: I am the teen program director, so I'm kind of the official adult in charge. And then we also have volunteer mentors who are there in the space just to have extra supervision and be there as guides and inspiration. And usually they're really creative people, too, who are often making art alongside the teens and offering, I could show you how to do this, or answering questions and also just showing genuine interest in teens' lives and their creative passions. I think it's so important for teens to have more adult mentors in their lives besides parents and teachers.
6: Yeah. Yeah. And I mean, while it's obviously really impactful for the young person, it sounds like it could be really beneficial for you or the person mentoring them as well.
8: Oh, definitely. I mean, one of our I know we've been talking a lot about the teens because that's where my heart lies. But a big part of the Open Arts Center is really promoting intergenerational learning and exchange. And we also have adult artist studios and co-working space for adults. And a lot of those artists are really excited to work with teens and mentor them and show them about what it means to keep creativity as a passion, as a side hustle, or even as a career.
6: And how does one become one of these, you know, mentors or supervisors? Do you need like teaching credentials and a master's degree?
8: Oh, absolutely not. Really, we're just looking for kind, compassionate people who want to spend time with teens and connect with them. We have a volunteer application on our website, and we do a background check on all of our volunteers.
6: That's
8: and they
6: good.
8: Also go through a specific OAC training so we can be on the same page about our values and just check in about kind of the appropriate ways to interact with teens or like different scenarios that you might come up. So we take it very seriously. Anyone who's going to be interacting with teens definitely has to go through specific training with us.
6: That's good. That's good. Yeah. You don't need a master's degree, but you need to at least kind of know what you're doing and, you know, maybe not be a criminal.
8: That's absolutely right.
6: I like those qualifications. And of course, in addition to teens, you're not leaving out their younger siblings. You have some kids' summer camps coming up.
8: Oh, yeah. We are so excited. We have a range of summer camps happening at the OAC because our age range primarily serves 13 through 18. So this is an opportunity for 8 to 12-year-olds to get to experience the OAC kind of before they age into the regular programming. And we have two fashion camps with fashion workshop. Again, one of those is actually for 13 to 18. That's our only camp for that age group. And then we have a creative writing camp called Story Makers, where they'll be writing stories and making anthologies. We have a performance camp called Page to Stage, where you're writing original performance pieces. And we have a kind of an exploratory art camp called the OAC Art Lab, which will explore all different types of art throughout the week. And you'll kind of end the week with several pieces of work that you could put in your own home gallery.
6: Oh, that's brilliant. And do you still have openings?
8: Yes, we do. But these are small camps intentionally so that we can, because again, belonging and community is really at the heart of what we're doing there. So we prefer having these smaller, intimate groups. So, but yeah, there are still spots available if you go to our website.
6: And when did you say that was?
8: Most of our camps are in July and the first week in August.
6: Oh, perfect. Perfect. And you'd said that you opened on April 1st, but it looks like you're officially doing a big grand opening party soon.
8: Oh, yeah. Our first day, April 1st, we honestly didn't even know we were going to be allowed to open until the day before. So we didn't get a lot of runway to kind of plan for that and celebrate it.
6: That was the April Fool's joke.
8: Yeah, that was.
6: You are open.
8: We are open. But we are so excited to finally be able to take a breath and celebrate this moment. We've been talking about this for about a year. A year ago, Maya and I found this building and said, we have to turn this into an art center. And we had a huge campaign and push. And I know people have been waiting for it and they've been supporting us and they've been. So we are so excited to invite everyone to come and see what we've done with the space. See, there will be open studio tours. There's going to be a stop and sew station with fashion workshop. There's going to be arts and crafts for all ages in the teen center. We have a community gallery hung, art everywhere. We're going to have live music by teens and we're going to have food. It's going to be so festive and fun. And it's a perfect stop to add to your first circuit, first Friday circuit.
6: Okay, so first Friday. So
8: June 5th.
6: So next Friday. And where does this all take place?
8: At the Open Arts Center, 999 Northeast 2nd Street. It's right on the corner of 2nd and Greenwood. Yeah, so it's a five-minute walk from downtown.
6: Right across from somewhere that's green.
8: Yes, so exactly. We're trying to create a whole art highway on 2nd Street.
6: I was just going to say, it's like a creative hub. You've got like the little bookstore right there and then the cool hippie plant shop. And then they have that theater.
8: Yes.
6: Which has done some amazing productions.
8: Oh, incredible. Yeah, and I mean, there is a clay studio at the other end of the street, too. There's Hugh on the Franklin side.
6: Right.
8: There is the Open Space Studios as well.
6: Oh, yeah.
8: We are so grateful to be located in the Bend Central District. This is a really up-and-coming district, and we really believe that the arts are what's going to really activate that space.
6: It's about time we turned Bend into an arts town.
8: Oh, I agree. I think that that's Bend's next iteration, is an artistic one. We've got the outdoor recreation down. We are got that dialed, and it's wonderful. And I think the next iteration of Bend is an artistic, creative one.
6: Maybe we'll be the next Greenwich Village.
8: One can hope.
6: A girl can
8: when you
6: dream.
8: Go into our warehouse and see the art studios, it definitely has that feel. It has a really cool kind of industrial urban feel of big spaces where people can get messy and do art. You know, we expect paint to be spilled on the floor, and that's kind of the vibe.
6: Perfect. Perfect. And of course, in addition to the teen camp, you have a lot going on for adults. I mean, it sounds like almost every night you have something.
8: Yeah, we are really excited to build our adult programming. All of our studios are full, so if you're looking for a private studio, you will have to get on our wait list at this point, though I do think we do have a couple private desks left. We have some writers who have private desks in our space, but we are building our co-working membership, which is really gives you access to the space every day of the week to come and use the easels and the drafting tables and those big spaces for big projects. But we also have free options like our adult open art night every Tuesday between 6 and 9. People come and sit at the tables together. They bring their own art projects. We play some music and people sit in community and create alongside each other.
6: And you don't have to talk to anyone if you don't want to.
8: You don't have to.
6: But you can if you do want
8: to. Yeah, and we're seeing that. We're really seeing that grow and seeing people coming regularly. We also have poetry, a free poetry writing workshop twice a month. And that is on the second and fourth Wednesday of the month from 7 to 8:30. That's a little bit more of a facilitated experience. And once a month, we have a craft of writing workshop with a local writer who focuses deep dives into a different aspect of the craft of writing, like dialogue or character development or setting or descriptive writing. And it's just been really cool to see all these different people, some of whom are experienced writers and some people who are like, I've always wanted to do this. So I'm just showing up and taking a chance.
6: Oh, that's brilliant. And unfortunately, we are starting to run out of time. So Claire, remind us, if we wanted to volunteer or sign our kid up for a camp or just come to the grand opening or make some art ourselves, where can we get more information?
8: The best place to start is our website, theopenartcenter.org. All of the information is on there. There's so much content on there to explore. We also have a really amazing active Instagram, courtesy of my amazing partner, Maya. And really one of the best ways to keep up is to subscribe to our newsletter. So if you go to our website, that will usually be a pop-up. Or if you don't see the pop-up, scroll to the bottom of the page. And we have a newsletter that comes out every week that just full of all the different things that we are offering.
6: Brilliant. Well, Claire Brislin, always a pleasure to see you. Thank you so much for joining me today, and I hope to see you at the grand opening on June 5th.
8: I hope to see you too. Thank you so much for having me, Claire.
6: And you are listening to 88.9 KPOV Bend. We're going to take a quick break, and Mike Fisher gives us some high desert trivia.
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15: High Desert Four Choices Trivia. 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The last name of the pioneer whose first name furnished the name of the city of Eugene was... Your four choices are A. Baxter, B. Skinner, C. Carter, or D. Grover. 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

0: The answer is B. Born in Essex County, New York in 1809, Eugene Skinner, along with his wife Mary Cook Skinner, traveled overland to California in May 1845, wintering at Sutter's Fort. In 1846, the Skinners headed north to the Oregon country, joining the party of Elijah Bristow in exploring the Willamette Valley, south of present-day Lane County, Oregon. Skinner took a claim downriver of Bristow's claim and was advised by the local Kalapuya Indian tribe to build high up due to floods. Following this advice, he built his first cabin on the hill, now known as Skinner Butte. In 1851, Skinner and local judge David Madison Riston laid out the town of Eugene City. Skinner donated a portion of his property for county buildings and took up practicing law, serving as a county clerk and trustee for Eugene City. The name was shortened to Eugene in 1889. High Desert 4 Choices Trivia is researched, written, voiced, and produced by Mike Fisher.
1: And that's about it for today's show. 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Our Monday morning listeners will hear the Skeptoid Files, followed by Democracy Now! Our theme song is Zigaboogaloo by Nicholas Payton. 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
2: Hi, welcome to Food Sleuth Radio, where we help you think beyond your plate. I'm Melinda Hemelgarn, a registered dietitian and investigative nutritionist on a mission to connect the dots between food, health, and agriculture and find food truth. And today I am honored to welcome my guest, Dr. Andrew Flax. He is an associate professor of anthropology at Purdue University and a researcher of food and farming systems. His work among farmers in North America, the Balkans, and South India investigates ecological knowledge and technological change in agricultural systems. His writing on sustainable farming has appeared in the American Anthropologist, the Journal of Peasant Studies, Salon, and National Geographic magazine. In 2019, he wrote a book titled Cultivating Knowledge, which discussed genetically modified and organic cotton farming in India. Today, we're going to be talking about his new book titled Feeding the World as If People Mattered, How Small Farms Produce Value Beyond Yields. Dr. Flax received his PhD from Washington University in St. Louis and is the recipient of numerous awards. Welcome, Andrew.
3: Thanks so much for having me, Melinda. You've got a wonderful program here.
2: Well, thank you. And you've got a wonderful book. So your book, Feeding the World as If People Mattered, asks us to look more deeply and more humanely at what we perceive to be the most valuable in our agricultural systems. You say that we are asking always about yield, but we don't ask more deep questions about how we create more farms and more farmers. And that's a different lens, isn't it?
3: Absolutely. It's a question that asks us to think about what sorts of systems are we trying to perpetuate with this. Now, there is this specter of food production and overpopulation, environmental degradation that is so tied to much of our environmental thinking, especially as it comes out of a crisis mode from the 70s. And we could probably trace this all the way back to the Cambridge preacher Thomas Robert Malthus in the end of the 1700s. This sets us up, though, in many ways to ask the wrong kinds of questions about feeding the world. Because if we see it as a production issue, too many people, not enough food, too little land, not enough food being produced on it, then all of our solutions end up being focused on how do we create more and more and more of this thing. The Food and Agriculture Organization of the United Nations, along with many, many other independent researchers, have concluded for decades consistently, the problem with hunger is not that there's not enough absolute amounts of food. It's that food can't reach the people who really need it. This is not a question of producing more. It's a question of coming up with better ways to produce food. And there's an even deeper irony here, because my whole life, from growing up in rural Pennsylvania to now living in suburban Indiana, I have been surrounded by agricultural spaces where we're growing a lot of something. but that something we're growing isn't actually food. And untangling that paradox, that puzzle, has been a huge part of the work that I do as an anthropologist.
2: I wonder if we could take a step back and have you describe what anthropology is.
3: Anthropology is a study of human diversity across space and time. More specifically, in this kind of conversation, what it allows us to do is ask a really silly question, like, why do we value the things that we value? And what's the point of farming? One easy answer to what's the point of farming might be the one that is the dominant answer that we hear in business circles or in media circles, if we're not thinking too carefully, which is that the point of agriculture is to produce as much stuff as possible. But there are lots of other alternative answers to that. Like, the point of agriculture is to provide dignified work. The point of agriculture

0: start diving into specifics in your book. And I want to start with the acknowledgement section, in which you write that this book is about care. And you speak often about care work. What is that?
1: There are lots of heady academic descriptions that I could give of what care work is about. But I think it would cut to the chase a little bit better if I said more simply, care work is the work that we do to help others flourish or to help others thrive. And so care work manifests a lot in another bit of academic jargon, social reproduction, which is a shorthand for describing all of the work that goes into creating society, our culture, our identity, all the ways that we learn to interact with each other. If production is the stuff that we make in our social and economic relationships, then reproduction is everything that goes into making it possible for us to have an economy in the first place. And a tremendous amount of that work, that stuff, is care, is making it possible for others to be well. I often like to imagine an iceberg, or if we're thinking more agriculturally, a metaphor that I use in the book is a beet. If wages and capital and commodity production are these visible parts of an economy, the stuff we normally focus on, that actually rests on this enormous layer of work beneath the surface that makes all of that possible. In many parts of our world, our economy, we're able to ignore that part under the surface, or we're told to ignore that doesn't really count as part of the economy. If mom feeds her kids before they go off to school, that doesn't really count as part of the economy, even though no one could leave the house if that was possible. If I'm able to talk to you, Melinda, that counts as work as far as talking about this book and being an academic as far as my university is concerned. But of course, I wouldn't be able to be here specifically right now if not for the unpaid labor of my wife, Iris, thank you, who is watching our very new baby, Robin. And so this attention to care and social reproduction is a way to really fold all of that back in to what we think of as meaningful, valuable work in the economy. And small farms are just such a great place to explore this because it is so hard to make those cuts between production and social reproduction, to externalize that work and those costs away from the places where we work. Because if you can't continually have a farm that generates life, you can't continue to have that productive layer of the iceberg moving.
0: And you have two really great images of this in your book. You do have the beet, and then you also have the iceberg. And I think that having that visual helps us understand more the layers, as you describe, of what holds us up. And what a great place to start with being on the farm. And that leads me actually to something you shared with me in an email, which is that in your classroom, you put on the blackboard WTF. And you tell your students that this really is why to farm. And I'm really curious to know what kind of reactions you get from students. Do most of them say, well, we want to farm to feed the world?
1: Well, it's always fun to be in these spaces. And it's always fun to be a little bit naughty as a teacher and write in giant letters, WTF. My students give all kinds of answers. I teach classes in the College of Liberal Arts as well as classes in the College of Agriculture. And the answers can vary there, but we farm to feed the world is such a pervasive message that it always comes up. Every single time I've done this, we farm to feed the world has been a regular, a quick, a dominant answer that comes up in these spaces. And it's a great place to start in something like a discussion because we can circle that and say, okay, what do we grow? Where does it go? What becomes of that? And it also allows us to, you know, circle that and kind of put a pin in it for a minute and explore any sorts of other answers to that question, whether that is the very capitalist answer of we farm to create a business and be entrepreneurs and to build capital, whether it is more of a care work kind of answer. I farm to be with animals and plants who I love and to nourish a landscape that has come to me intergenerationally. Whether it is I farm because I like being outdoors and I am not looking to live my life inside at a computer somewhere. So there's lots of great ways to explore that. But yes, feeding the world always comes up. And as you might tell by the title

0: my book, it's something that I really want to play with. Because again, I think we're asking often the wrong question with this, not how do we produce enough food or food commodities, but much more, how do we produce enough farms and farmers, the people who actually do this work of feeding their communities?
1: And we're struggling with that. The way in which we farm now, at least through my lens, living in the Midwest, as do you, there isn't a lot of land access for farmers or for young people who want to be farming. They can't get access to the land. They have to deal with things like herbicide drift if they're wanting to, say, produce specialty crops and their neighbors are producing commodity crops like corn and soy.
0: And how ironic that specialty crops is food.
1: Exactly. And you talk about the importance of language in this book, which I love because we do need new language and new words, which is why I appreciated some of the terms that you use, like this idea of social reproduction. I'd never heard of that.
0: I also was late to this party. And in thinking through this book initially, I had a real moment of panic because I thought to myself, well, everything I'm talking through is either very exciting or incredibly obvious. And it was difficult to find that sweet spot because, of course, you can't have a farm if the land doesn't continue to produce. And of course, you can't have a farm if nobody wants to do that work. These things should be incredibly obvious, and that's where our attention should be focused. But as I dug into this, it became so generative to focus on those issues of reproduction, of making sure that we can continue having this be a valuable livelihood, or that we can use farming to ensure that people can accomplish all sorts of other goals. And I think a big part of that turn is helped by my being a social scientist and my having a focus here on all the other things that people do as farmers, because of course, farm life doesn't stop at the field edge. Farmers are business people, are students, are teachers, are parents, are children. They are full human beings just like the rest of us.
1: Mm-hmm. Let me take one break because I want to remind our listeners that if you're just joining us, you are tuned into Food Sleuth Radio, and we are speaking today with Dr. Andrew Flax. He is an associate professor of anthropology at Purdue University. He researches food and farming systems, and he's the author of a terrific new book titled Feeding the World as If People Mattered, How Small Farms Produce Value Beyond Yields. So, Andrew, I have to ask, how did we get here? How did we get to the point where we have separated ecology from economics?
0: It's a great question, and it's one that requires us to be both optimistic and pessimistic in our history. The optimistic side of things is that human beings have practiced agriculture, depending on how we define that, for, in some cases, 15,000 years, even longer than the 10,000-year mark that we might normally start counting this at places like the site of Ohalo II in contemporary in the Levant. People have been entering into these relationships with plants and animals and harvesting crops for many, many thousands of years. And at that timescale, we've had lots and lots of different organizations of what that work looks like. And so that's really exciting because it doesn't have to be the way that it is right now in, say, Indiana, where I live in 2026. It can take lots of different sorts of forms. But more pessimistically, the way that we farm right now has got this deep history because it serves a lot of very, very entrenched interests that are held by a very small amount of people. Plantations and factories owe their same roots to an expansion of European colonialism in and around the 1400s that then goes on for several centuries. The first thing that happens to create the conditions for this economic system is that cleaving of social reproduction from production. So basically artificially separating that iceberg and only benefiting from that stuff at the top and not paying for anything underneath that ice. So the work of care, the work especially of women, the work of those who were deemed in the imperial system to be non-citizens, whether that was through a racial lens or through a class lens, oftentimes it was both, because of the ways in which race and class were intertwined in the colonial hierarchies, whether that was the work of nature. By paying for as little of that stuff as possible, externalizing those costs to everybody else, a very small number of powerful people learned to create big profits for themselves. And in turn, that economy helped to produce an ecology that was effectively hostile to any life that could not be commodified.
1: Right. Let me ask you how we can move away from thinking that efficiency is always something to strive for.
0: Efficiency is so wonderful because it's such a beautiful trap. Time and again, the more efficiently we do anything, the more of that stuff we do. And there's a wonderful book called More Work for Mother that really explores this and the gender dimensions therein. And that book looks specifically at so-called labor-saving or efficient technologies in the home. New appliances, washing machines, vacuum cleaners. Effectively, what happens when you get more efficient at doing that work is that it's less valued, and we end up doing more of it. We can see this across lots of different realms, including in energy efficiency and use, where this effect is called the rebound effect or the Jevons paradox. Hybrid cars, more efficient fuel-efficient cars are driven over longer distances. As refrigeration got more efficient, it came to be fundamental to these cold supply chains. In a paper that we wrote last year, we looked at this with genetically modified crops. The more efficient these monoculture systems of herbicide-managed crops, in this case glyphosate-managed crops, the more efficient that those crop systems came to be, the more glyphosate was sprayed on them. And we even found that effect to be true in pesticide-resistant BT crops, especially in BT cotton in South India, where I did my dissertation research. India now sprays more pesticides on this pesticide-reducing technology, BT cotton, than they did before it was introduced. And that's because these efficiencies allow us to do more of this thing and to do it more intensively. And so if we're really trying to accomplish a different goal, which is reduce the use of pesticides fundamentally because they are injurious to health, then we would need a different sort of set of solutions to get there. Efficiency is a trap if we think about trying to get out of a harmful activity.
1: And somehow we have to change the way we think about efficiency and this notion of feeding the world, because you very early in the book describe that small farmers, small-scale farming is critical to not only sustainable agriculture, but to truly feeding the world. And I'm glad to hear you say that you speak to students in different areas, including agriculture, because I often wonder, how would we learn to ask different questions? Like, how do we get to a place where we are truly weighing what other options might be? We seem so set in thinking that the high-tech way and this efficient consolidating way is the only way.
0: That's absolutely right. I mean, a big part of this comes from a different sort of sense of literacy or an ability to see things. If we are taught, say, in education, that the purpose of education is to go through and learn a very narrow set of technical skills and then build a better machine to solve a problem, then we're always going to be hammers looking for nails. If we take our education a little bit more holistically and think about asking the right sorts of questions, then we learn to see these things. I would hope that folks who learn to see this social reproductive lens, to learn to see the iceberg in its totality, can never unsee that. And that's such an important lesson we could take from this small bit of it that I might have an influence with somebody as a teacher, which is to give them this vocabulary and to never be able to unsee this vast amount of work that allows them to be where they are in the first place. And just having that new set of accounting can help us to make so many different kinds of meaningful decisions in whatever it is that people want to do.
1: Right. And one of the questions that you have that I love is simply asking ourselves what we value and how do we get more of that?
0: Absolutely. Anthropologists love case studies. And so if we look cross-culturally at how different people value things or place value within an economy. This particular 1960s neoliberal capitalism, where we find ourselves, that valuation system, commonizing costs, privatizing profits, that's quite unusual and pretty weird. And honestly, we don't even spend most of our lives making these really rational cost-benefit decisions. Rational here being the term for this kind of economic decision-making, not a judgment on whether or not something is sensible. Cross-culturally, we make decisions and place value in all kinds of different ways. Anthropologists love to talk about big gifting ceremonies, and a gift is one of the most pervasive forms of showing prestige and showing value and giving something meaningful away to somebody else. That's one of the best ways to climb up a social ladder in lots of different contexts. So the idea that you would accumulate to be successful is anathema to that kind of gift economy. But even within college classrooms, where I might spend a lot of my time, people are in all kinds of different social relationships, just like they're in all kinds of different cultures. When they are doing that accounting, it's not always just about how do I do things to maximize the amount of capital I might build. People do favors for their friends. We are enormously pro-social animals as humans. One of my favorite tidbits on this, especially as a parent of young children, is that in and around the age of 11 months to 2 years, kids will start to spontaneously help. We take great joy as human beings in helping others and recognizing goals that need to be accomplished and having some solidarity and mutual aid in achieving that, even to a point of frustration, as anyone who's ever tried to accomplish a task quickly with a toddler who wanted to be helpful will know.
1: Right. You know, there are so many aspects of this book that I would love to dive into, including lessons or principles that you took away from each of the different places that you've studied, specifically India, Bosnia, and the Midwest. But I'm going to give you the opportunity to bring forth something that you want to make sure our listeners take away.
0: The biggest lesson I would hope that folks might take from a book like this is to learn to see this social reproduction iceberg, this economic iceberg, in its totality, as we've been talking about. Once we can get our heads around that, it becomes possible to define the kinds of values that we want to pursue, which is something that I saw in real time with Midwest American farmers during the COVID pandemic, the early days of that. A lot of those local farmers were intensifying their use of spreadsheets, of simple spreadsheets, tools that we use all the time. And in doing so, in real time, in interviews with me, they had to define what they valued. And it was an awkward conversation because a lot of these people did not get into small-scale local farming so that they could externalize all their costs to the public and degrade the land and sell commodities. They got into it so that they could live meaningful lives and have dignified work and do something that was really meaningful to them. One of the other things that we can take from this social reproduction iceberg standpoint is to look at all the other values and impact that can come from something like agriculture, whether that is having it be an engine for other sorts of economic thriving or rural uplifting in these rural communities. Because time and again, we see when rural spaces become consolidated, a lot of other aspects of a meaningful rural life go away, like good job opportunities, or even investments in things like sidewalks and newspapers go away as these places become increasingly consolidated and increasingly in the hands of a kind of rural oligarchy. And even more generally, the idea that this is meaningful work on these farms, even if it doesn't produce a lot of commodities or capital, but it's meaningful because it produces these really important social relationships that would allow us to live well in the first place, which is something that I talk a lot about in the book from Bosnia. So fundamentally, it all goes back to that idea of seeing everything that we do as part of this economy and learning that it's not always a good thing if we want to externalize our costs. It can be a great thing to fold those back in and recognize how the work that we do reproduces ecological and social ways of being on Earth.
1: I also love the way you help us understand that we shouldn't be pushing for one answer, because universal answers dangerously ignore the local ecological realities. And I think that helps us shift our thinking too. And I also want to share one of the saddest things a farmer ever said to me. He said, "You know, I'm just a farmer." Ugh. And I said, "I don't ever want to hear you say that again, because if I'm healthy, it's because of the food that your farm, that you produce, you provide that health for me." And so I think that, you know, there are so many layers in this book, but one of which is how we somehow attest value or worth to how much money we make. But I just want every farmer to read this book and understand the many values they have the potential of bringing to society. So I want to thank you for that.
0: Yeah, that's so important. You know, in the work that I do, I am so often a critic and a huge bummer. And when I always want to leave a book space or a classroom space with something uplifting and helpful so that we can kind of get away from that. A lot of people are aware that something is not quite right with the food system, but because of our larger environment, these pressures that we've been talking about so far today around like individual choices, it can be really hard to know what to do with this. And so I like to think on different scales or tiers of what someone might want to do if they're a bit fired up from this. So on the individual level, you're not going to change the global political economy. You're rarely going to change the food environment. You can have a garden, and that's wonderful. And that might be something that allows you to feel empowered and allows you to feel good about taking some kind of next step, whether that is building new skills or seeing yourself as part of something bigger. And those are wonderful things, and I certainly wouldn't want to discount that. So there are things you can do on the individual level, but they don't really commit to systemic change.
1: Mm-hmm. We have to close because we are out of time, but I want to lead our listeners to your book, Feeding the World as If People Mattered, because this is much food for thought. In closing, I want to thank our listeners for joining us. Remind everyone that Food Sleuth Radio is produced by Dan Hemmelgarn for KOPN in Columbia, Missouri. Most of all, I want to thank my guest, Dr. Andrew Flax, Associate Professor of Anthropology at Purdue University and the author of Feeding the World as If People Mattered, How Small Farms Produce Value Beyond Yields. Thank you so much for your time and this important body of work.
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4: This is Louise Kaplan with your KPOV Daily Report for Friday, May 29th, 2026. The Lapine City Council voted unanimously Wednesday to abandon a proposed data center that has generated widespread opposition from the community. About 100 people packed into the Lapine Senior Center, virtually all of them opposed to the project. Speaker after speaker denounced the plan, citing the impact on water supply, electricity rates, wildlife habitat, noise pollution, and fire danger that a data center would have on the area. The prevailing sentiment of the community was clear. The data center would have little of value to offer to Lapine. The city council got the message. Mayor Janine Earle said, "When our community showed up like this, we heard them, and we knew what we had felt in our gut all along was the right choice for our community." As the vote was announced, cheers erupted throughout the room. Lapine joins roughly 70 other cities and towns across the country that have rejected proposals to build data centers in their communities. A petition that would effectively ban hunting and fishing in Oregon has gathered enough signatures to potentially qualify for the November ballot. Filed as IP-28, the proposed law would criminalize hunting, fishing, and some farming practices by making it a misdemeanor to seriously injure or kill an animal unless in self-defense. The petition has been denounced by outdoors groups and state leaders. State Senator Anthony Broadman said the proposed regulation would mean that locally raised foods at farmers' markets would be outlawed and restaurants would be forced to ship meat and dairy products in from out of state. He noted, "Hunting and fishing for food is part of Oregon's heritage, and for many of us, part of who we are." The signatures still need to be verified by the Secretary of State's office. And finally, applications for Wickiup Station Apartments, the new affordable housing community in Lapine, opened yesterday. The new development will provide 39 affordable units, with a mix of 1-, 2-, and 3-bedroom apartments available. 10 units have been set aside for veterans. Monthly rents range from $643 to $1,783, depending on the size of the apartment and income of the applicant. All utilities are included. The complex will include a large community room, game room, gym, raised garden beds, a playground, and 2 common decks with mountain views. For more information, go to Wickiup at cascade-management.com. This has been Louise Kaplan with your KPOV Daily Report for Friday, May 29th, as compiled by Pete Perry.
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Good morning and welcome to the Guitar Showcase. My name is Jim and you're tuned to 88.9 KPOV Bend, streaming worldwide on the internet. Thanks for joining in today. We've got some most excellent tunes lined up for you today. One other thing I would like to also say is thank you to our many past, present, and future soldiers for their contribution to this great country. We are here because of your service to this great nation, and I thank you for that sacrifice. I was not on the air over the weekend, but still wanted to make that mention. And I just want to say I hope that all of you had a wonderful Memorial Day and in your honor. 88.9 KPOV Bend brings to you and your community, our community, amazing music put together by over 70 music hosts and at least 40 different talk and news-related programs as well. 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So if you would like to become a volunteer or even a DJ, you can achieve those things by checking our homepage at www.kpov.org or inquire at 541-322-0863. You'll be glad you did, and so will we. A couple of things about today's show, as it is and should be, it is all about guitar players, the music they create, and the part they play, and the overall sound of that song creation. I tend to cover a broad swath of guitarists, which could be even broader. However, today's set list will be covering some flamenco stylists, some jazz stylists, moving into a little rock and roll to an inexplicable set of Bob Dylan covers. Not sure where that came from. And Bob, too. Also, we'll cover some Latin American guitarists and finish with a little bit of that surf thing as we approach summer. And just a couple of the artists will be Stefan Rumbel, Julian Lodge, Jackie Green, Barnaby and the Butcher, Rodriga y Gabriela, all the way to the Dick Dale. So I hope you'll stick around with me to follow this to its conclusion, beginning with some good music by Govee.

Welcome back. This is the Guitar Showcase, and you are tuned or streaming from KPOV or your very own app. Finishing off that set there, we heard the song Afro Blue. That was from the album Barb's Brooklyn. This was performed by Stefan Rembel, a flamenco master that wound up being included in the Woody Allen film Midnight in Paris. That's kind of where I got clued into him. Some great exposure there for sure. Before Stefan, we heard Otmar Liebert doing a fan favorite everywhere. That was Passing Storm from his first album, Nouveau Flamenco, in 2000. And beginning the set, we heard from Govi performing the song Treasure Bay from a flamenco compilation of album titled Guitar Greats, The Best of Nouveau Flamenco. And that was from back in 2000. And before we get too far into the show, let's cover the shows that are playing all day here at 88.9 KPOV Bend. While we take a break, coming up later in today's show's lineup, we have at noon, that's just a couple hours away, Folk Delica, hosted by DJ Preet. At 2 p.m., it's time for Live Alive with Stacey Jams. At 4, it's All About Audio Rays with Carol Dupuis. Fun show. Check it out. 6 o'clock brings out The Night People for Chief Kurt and Jazz and Jambalaya. 8 o'clock brings us face-to-face with Ben Salmon. And at 10, we've got Substation Bend with Master of the Beats, Adam Bram. And coming up next for you, I have some fine jazz guitarists beginning with Julian Lodge.

This is Jim, and you have the Guitar Showcase invading your ears with some fine pickers. That last track there was Just Like a Woman. It was a tasty cover of a Bob Dylan classic, Just Like a Woman. It was covered by Bill Frisell off of his 1993 release, Have a Little Faith. I have to say, when Bill does covers of anything, he does nothing but justice, I gotta say. Before Bill was John Scofield with his version of another cover, this one from Bob Wills, his dad, John, and his brother, Billy Jack. So all three of those guys put that song together. We heard Faded Love from John Scofield's country album, sort of country anyways, Country for Old Men. Some tasty licks from John there, always. And starting off the set, we heard Julian Lage with this great track, Crying, from his 2019 release, Love Hurts. This song was originally written and performed by Mr. Roy Orbison. Take that. I tell you, some good stuff. And then you've got 88...

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A complete lineup of all shows we play here, music and talk, news as well. Where shows are concerned, you get two shows to check out, last week's and this week's, better than the only one show previously. And you can check playlists for songs you recognize or like. Why, you can even donate through the app, too. And what does that cost you? Nothing. That's right. We developed this app with no cost to you. Nothing. Coming up next, though, on the Guitar Showcase, we've got a little bit more of rock and roll with some music by the Greenhorns.

And I'll see you out there this weekend at Bend Pride. That should be a lot of fun, and some nice weather for a change, maybe warm us up a little bit. Should be a good time, so see you out there. Say, come on back in for just a spell whilst we disentangle the set of music just played, shall we? But first, you are listening to 88.9 KPOV Bend, your high desert community radio for Central Oregon. Jim with you for at least another hour. Closing the set there was the Avery Groves Band doing the song Rise Up. That was from Avery's album titled The Devil May Care back in 2020. Before the Avery Groves Band, we heard You Can't Lose What You Never Had. That's a Muddy Waters song. And that's from the album Here Comes Those Dreams Again by the Big Blue Hearts Band. Some really tasty licks there. Great song. Ahead of the Big Blue Hearts was Jackie Green, who had a solo career as well as he joined with the Black Crows back in 2013. Dual track, if you will. We heard the Ballad of Sleepy John here from the 2017 release, Dig Years, 2001 to 2005, and in the beginning of the set, we played Shame and Misery from the album Sowed Souls, performed by the Greenhorns. Kick out the jams. Top of the hour again. You are listening to listener-supported, volunteer-powered KPOV. It is a great day for music around here. Maybe not so much for air quality, but it's getting better as the sun gets up a little higher and dissipates some of that smoke from overnight. And, you know, as far as music around here, I'm pretty biased. So, something to think about. KPOV is almost all music, almost all the time. Thanks for listening, because we are your greatest fans. And coming up next, we've got a whole set dedicated to that great guy from Hibbing, Minnesota, Bob Dylan, starting with a great cover by Arlen Roth.

Hey, Bob Dylan, I wrote you a song. Today's your birthday, if I'm not wrong. If I'm not mistaken, you're 50 today. How are you doing, Bob? What do you say? Well, it must have been about 62. I heard you on record and you were brand new. And some had some doubts about the way you sang, but the truth came through and loudly it rang. Yeah, you were hipper than Mitch Miller and Johnny Mathis put together. So I got some boots, a harmonica rack, a D21, and I was on the right track. But I didn't start writing until 68. It was too damn daunting. You were too great. I won a whole lot of Bob Dylan imitation contests, though. Changing, you brought it all home. Blonde on blonde like a rolling stone. The real world is crazy. You were deranged, and when you went electric, Bob, everything changed. Shock to the system. Out of commission, had a motorcycle wreck, holed up in Woodstock with a broken neck, and the labels were signing up guys with guitars, out to make millions, looking for stars. Well, I figured it was time to make

Steve Forbert and Springsteen all in a line. They were looking for you, signing up others. We were new Bob Dylans. You're dumbass kid brothers. Yeah, we still get together every week at Bruce's house. Boy, he's got quite a spread, I'll tell you. It's a 12-step program. Yeah, but we were just us, and of course you were you, and John Wesley Harden sure sounded new, and then Nashville skyline was even newer, and blood on the tracks, and the ringing got truer, and... Let's see, there was another one in there somewhere. It's Nashville's blood on... Oh, I got it. I got it. Self-portrait. Well, it was an interesting effort. Yeah, I had to stop listening. Times were too tough. Me being the new me was hard enough. You keep right on changing like you always do, and what's

0: and the new use, one hell of a job. My kid cranked up her boombox, almost groaned, and I heard you screaming from her room. Everybody must get stoned. Thanks a lot, Bob.
1: Happy birthday, Bob.
2: Arg matey, were I Steve the Pirate, that's how I might be speaking. But here in civilized Bend, Oregon, I choose to speak non-pirate. And I guess I may have been even thinking SpongeBob, but that's not the right Bob here. Closing up that set of Bob-related music was the Third, or Loudon Wainwright the Third, doing a fun tribute and birthday wish, something I missed last week and wanted to get that in to Bob since his birthday was last Friday. And that was Talkin' New Bob Dylan from his 1992 record, History. Before Loudo, we heard the band, some greats from the Old Pueblo, Tucson, Arizona. We heard Barnaby and the Butcher off last year's release, Stolen. And we heard Highway 61 Revisited, really slightly darker version, but still quite enjoyable and recognizable as Highway 61. And opening up the set was guitar superstar Arlen Roth with his take on the Bob classic, Ballad of a Thin Man, and that was from the 2008 release, Toolin' Around Woodstock. This album featured Levon Helm drumming on all tracks. Coming up next, we shift gears and go into some Latino music with some Rodrigo y Gabriela.

0: Hey, bonjour. This is Michael Ducé de Beausoleil, and you know you're listening to 88.9 KPOV right here in Bend, Oregon.
1: Well, Reedy, all righty. Let's figure out that set we just heard. Hey, I just want to back up real quick. Just want to remind you, Folkdelica at noon. Preet is in the house and ready to rock your world. So stick around for that. You cannot beat it anywhere. And going back to where was I? We just heard finishing that set was the Hacienda Brothers doing the song Saguaro. Or Saguaro. And this was off the 2005 release titled The Hacienda Brothers. Ahead of the brothers, we heard the song Señorita by Los Lonely Boys from their album Los Lonely Boys. We were supposed to see Los Lobos many years ago here, but only found out the night of the show that it had been canceled because one of the Los Lonely Boys fell off of a stage somewhere else and broke their arm. Kind of canceled the tour there, so we'll get to them at another time, I'm sure. Let that be a lesson. You know, watch where you're walking on stage, I guess. The song before that was Chuco's Cumbia by the guys that didn't fall off the stage, Los Lobos, from the Town and the City album. And kicking off the set with a bullet, and I mean a bullet. That was Rodrigo y Gabriela doing Diablo Rojo from the Area 52 album. Arriba! Oh, yeah. And suffering birthdays today are, in 1949, Klaus Fluoride from the Dead Kennedys. In 1955, it was this cat's day, Nicky Topper-Hedden, drummer of from The Clash. In 1960, Stephen Duffy, singer, songwriter, guitarist, and founding member of Duran Duran. And finally, in 1966, American music musician Steve Malkmus, who is the lead singer and guitarist of the indie rock band Pavement. Nothing to see here, folks. Let's just keep moving along. We'll do our best, Barb Brady, and keep you going.

Well, mighty fine. It definitely is time for me to get going when I don't realize I played the same song twice. Please excuse me for that error. I just want to say, wrapping things up for the day. In the background is surf guitar legend Dick Dale doing a Hendrix number. Third Stone from the Sun from the Better Shred Than Dead release. Before Richard, we heard Los Straitjackets with a favorite of mine, New Siberia, from the 2012 album Jet Set. And opening up this set was some deja vu for you. We heard Son of Saguaro, also by the Hacienda Brothers. That was from the album What's Wrong with Right? My sentiments exactly. And taking us out will be a Bob Dylan tune, a little bit of Tombstone Blues, and that's on its way for you in a few moments. Just want to say, don't forget, Folkdelica will be taking over right at noon, so stick around for that. I want to say thank you to our volunteers and our mighty staff for all that they do every day. Priceless, I tell you. Also, take care of you and yours, as well as others out there, too. Things are a little swimmy these days, so remember, it's okay to hang on the side of the pool just to catch your breath. I hope that you your day is spectacular now that the smoke is cleared and we got a nice, sunny, warm day. And then I hope that you're headed for an even more fabulous weekend. Take care and Jim out.

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1: One more thing for you. We've got another Bob Dylan classic by Jimmy Thackeray and Tab Benoit from the Whiskey Store Live album. And this song is the Leopard Skin Pillbox Hat. And I just hope that you all have a fabulous Memorial Day weekend. And thanks again for listening to 88.9 KPOV Bend. One more thing for you. We've got another Bob Dylan classic by Jimmy Thackeray and Tab Benoit from the Whiskey Store Live album. And this song is the Leopard Skin Pillbox Hat. And I just hope that you all have a fabulous Memorial Day weekend. And thanks again for listening to 88.9 KPOV Bend.

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I'm running out of petrol now. Oh, we're slowing down a little bit. Going into the end of this one. Quite pleased about it, really. Hope you liked it.

0: Hello, hello, hello, universe. This is DJ JJJJ. You are listening to Variable Velocity on KPOV 88.9 High Desert Community Radio. I want to thank you for listening. We got some Cavs playing in the background. Cavs is actually a drummer that he's the drummer for King Gizzard and the Lizard Wizard. And this is his second album, but it's all instrumental, and he's the drummer. And that's going to be our music, our background music of the night. And then you just heard some Black Keys, Crawling Kingsnake, Gold on the Ceiling, and the song Ohio. Before that was Brody and the Grodies doing Trump Can Eat Poop. And of course, our theme song, Roadrunner, and that was performed by Carbon Silicon. We have a special guest in here tonight. I'm mentoring. Is it DJ Wallaby or Mr. Wallaby or Wallaby?
1: Oh, it's DJ Wallaby to you, Mr. Wallaby to the folks that owe me money.
0: Oh, okay. Awesome. Well, DJ Wallaby, nice to meet you. He's going to be sitting in with us. He's going to... maybe do a show. I don't know. What is your plan here in the future?
1: Oh, the plan is to offer some music from around the world and maybe get into some interviewing if there's room on the schedule.
0: Oh, awesome. I like that. Do you have a lot of connections in the music industry?
1: I used to. I just retired from the State Department where I was a diplomat.
0: Oh.
1: And one of the things that I was always to ask the kids when I was abroad was, what are you listening to? And that's where I came up with my DJ name, because Australia was one of my favorite postings.
0: Awesome. Well, there you go, folks. Be looking out for... Well, we don't know what the show is. That's going to be a secret for now. Let's get through the mentor part of this training. Let me let you know what's going to happen tonight. The Black Keys are playing at the Edgefield, and I'm going. So I'm playing mostly Black Keys tonight. I've never done that with a living band. Usually I do a tribute show if somebody has passed. But tonight we're going to... we're going to play the Black Keys. So we got Lo-Hi, coming up next. Thanks for listening. Thanks for welcoming DJ Wallaby. And we're going to get into Lo-Hi right now.

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This is DJ JJJ. You're listening to Variable Velocity right here on 88.9 KPOV Bend High Desert Community Radio. You're listening to the Cavs in the background with Victoria Amazonica. Kind of like harmonica, but Amazonica. And then we had five Black Keys songs, which we're playing tonight. First one was Psychotic Girl from Attack and Release, Fight for Air. We did Tighten Up from the Brothers album, The Only One from the Brothers album, and Low High. That was a single they put out. Like, not sure what exact album that is, but it was a single. We're going all the way back to the early days, 2002, on that last, those last tracks. I hope you're enjoying it. 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Hope you're enjoying the show. Like I mentioned before, Black Keys are playing up in Portland tomorrow. I'm going to head up there. They're playing up at Edgefield. It's the first concert of the season. And I couldn't decide what songs to play, so I just said, screw it. We're going to play them all. Well, not all of them, of course. We don't have enough time in 2 hours, but we're just going to do the whole show. I hope I have enough now. If not, we'll fill it in. We'll fill it in. I got some stuff to play. All right, what do we got next? All right, Thick Freakness from their album, Thick Freakness, coming up next. This is the Black Keys on 88.9 KPOV Bend High Desert Community Radio.

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Can you hear me? 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

0: We have calves playing in the background. This is Kandaroo. I mentioned this at the 8 o'clock hour, but Cavs is the drummer who drums on this album and this band. It's his side project, but he is the drummer of King Gizzard and the Lizard Wizard. He puts out some pretty cool stuff. So that's our background music of the night. And this is his new album, Sojourn. I hope you're enjoying it. Little you can hear, but I would highly recommend, if you like my show, is to take a listen. And we are playing the Black Keys all night, or until I run out, which I'm not sure I will. You just heard Beautiful People Stay High. Played Fever Tree from Ohio Players album. You Got to Lose from their new album Peaches. Who's Been Fooling, also from Peaches. And we started that set out with Thick Freakness from their album Thick Freakness, 2011. And I hope you enjoy it. We got more to come. We're mentoring DJ Wallaby, so we just wanted to see what's your story, DJ Wallaby. Let's tell the world what your story is real quick in a short story.
1: Sure, sure. Well, we'll go with the short story for now. So I retired to Bend after many decades in the State Department, where I was a diplomat. And I've always loved music. Played in a rock garage band when I was in high school. And as I mentioned it at the last break, I would always ask the youth of whatever country I was in, what are you listening to, as a way to bridge the gap and find out if there was some new material I should be listening to.
0: Excellent. Where are you from?
1: Originally from Portland. Went to college back in D.C. and then Japan for a couple of years and then back to Portland and then joined the Foreign Service and served all over Asia and with the United Nations.
0: A true native.
1: Yep.
0: Wow. I'm honored here.
1: There's a few of us around.
0: Right. A few. Well, I'll tell everybody my short story. You probably don't know already, some people out there, but I was born in Jersey, raised in Florida, Bend, Oregon, 94. That's my short story.
1: Okay.
0: So I've been here, 32 years in September? So this is my home. It's been my home for quite some time, but I've been at the radio station for over 20 years and playing music and broadcasting the cast to all this motley crew that listens every Tuesday. Hello out there. So that's my story. Pleasure to meet you, DJ Wallaby.
1: You as well.
0: All right, let's get back some music. Where do I got here? Where there's smoke, there's fire. This is off their new album, Peaches. I played a few of them. This is a great album. If you haven't heard it yet, I don't know if you have any kind of apps or whatever you pay for, music streaming device, whatnot, but I would definitely take a listen to this. And let's get to it. This is Where There's Smoke, There's Fire, right here on 88.9 KPOV Bend, High Desert Community Radio. 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I'm your host every Tuesday, 8 to 10, DJ JJJ.
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0: Hello, hello. DJ JJ here. You're listening to 88.9 KPOV Ben, High Desert Community Radio. We got the cat. We got, not the, it's just Cavs. Cavs playing in the background. Petiti is the name of the song. I'll say it again. Cavs is the drummer for King Gizzard and the Lizard Wizard. And this is his side project. Hope you're enjoying it. And then we had the Black Keys. We had I Got Mine, Have Love, World Travel, Busted from the Big Come Up, and Where There's Smoke, There's Fire. That was off Peaches, their new album. It's pretty dirty, in a good sense. And yeah, there we are. That was our short set. Shorter. But I got a bunch more coming up. We only have about, we got 40 minutes. 40 minutes more of some music. But we got DJ Wallaby, and he's going to read a little PSA in the meantime, real quick. What do you got for us, DJ Wallaby?
1: We have Seed to Table Oregon has opened signups for its 2026 Produce Share, a farm share program that provides fresh, local, organically grown vegetables from May through November. For more information on this sliding scale program, visit seedtotableoregon.org.
0: Well, there you go. That sounds pretty cool, actually.
1: Yeah, fresh produce. Who doesn't like a little fresh farm to table?
0: I know. It's that time of year, I guess. It's been pretty dang warm, so the vegetables are growing early.
1: Yeah, my brother has a garden, and there's nothing like fresh farm-to-table veggies.
0: Yeah, I love a fresh tomato. I can eat them right off, right? Just eat them raw.
1: Yep.
0: There's something about it.
1: Yep.
0: Growing up in the South, maybe, I don't know. What else? Well, we got, guess who we got coming up? The Black Keys. Next up is going to be It's a Dream. And we're going to get back to it. Because I didn't know if I had enough music, and now I realize I have too much. As always. So, we'll have one more quick break. But in the meantime, this is It's a Dream from their new album, Peaches. Right here on 88.9 KPOV Bend. 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

All right. This is DJ JJJ, and you have been listening to Variable Velocity here on 88.9 KPOV Bend. I want to thank you for listening. That's the end of the show. We got one more song coming up. I know it's a little chilly tonight. It's going to get warm up, though. Hopefully, we'll get some rain. We need it. Otherwise, have a great week. Enjoy the weekend. And remember, don't drink and drive. We have one last song, The Clash with Revolution Rock. Keep your head high, folks. This is KPOV Bend, High Desert Community Radio.

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3: This is Louise Kaplan with your KPOV Daily Report for Friday, May 29th, 2026. The Lapine City Council voted unanimously Wednesday to abandon a proposed data center that has generated widespread opposition from the community. About 100 people packed into the Lapine Senior Center, virtually all of them opposed to the project. Speaker after speaker denounced the plan, citing the impact on water supply, electricity rates, wildlife habitat, noise pollution, and fire danger that a data center would have on the area. The prevailing sentiment of the community was clear. The data center would have little of value to offer to Lapine. The city council got the message. Mayor Janine Earle said, "When our community showed up like this, we heard them, and we knew what we had felt in our gut all along was the right choice for our community." As the vote was announced, cheers erupted throughout the room. Lapine joins roughly 70 other cities and towns across the country that have rejected proposals to build data centers in their communities. A petition that would effectively ban hunting and fishing in Oregon has gathered enough signatures to potentially qualify for the November ballot. Filed as IP-28, the proposed law would criminalize hunting, fishing, and some farming practices by making it a misdemeanor to seriously injure or kill an animal unless in self-defense. The petition has been denounced by outdoors groups and state leaders. State Senator Anthony Broadman said the proposed regulation would mean that locally raised foods at farmers' markets would be outlawed and restaurants would be forced to ship meat and dairy products in from out of state. He noted, "Hunting and fishing for food is part of Oregon's heritage, and for many of us, part of who we are." The signatures still need to be verified by the Secretary of State's office. And finally, applications for Wickiup Station Apartments, the new affordable housing community in Lapine, opened yesterday. The new development will provide 39 affordable units with a mix of 1-, 2-, and 3-bedroom apartments available. 10 units have been set aside for veterans. Monthly rents range from $643 to $1,783, depending on the size of the apartment and income of the applicant. All utilities are included. The complex will include a large community room, game room, gym, raised garden beds, a playground, and 2 common decks with mountain views. For more information, go to Wickiup at cascade-management.com. This has been Louise Kaplan with your KPOV Daily Report for Friday, May 29th, as compiled by Pete Perry.
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0: Well, there you go. Welcome to the Dig This Show with your host, Ricky Lee. Here until 4 o'clock for the next 2 hours, live in the studio, playing music for you. Music I've curated with great joy, and I hope you dig it, you know? And we just heard a symphonic piece that was called Waiting, and it was done by William T. Stromberg and the Moscow Symphony, and it was taken from the 1956 movie Moby Dick. And that movie was directed by John Huston, and John Huston also helped write the screenplay. And who else joined him on that was none other than Ray Bradbury, the science fiction writer. Go figure. And before Waiting, we heard another Waiting song, Tired of Waiting, from Ray Davies and of the Kinks and Gary Lightbody. And that was taken from a 2010 compilation called See My Friends. And it was a bunch of Kink songs redone by Ray Davies and friends. And speaking of Tired of Waiting, here on the Central Oregon, high desert of Central Oregon, we've been tired of waiting for rain. And we finally got some last night, along with some winds, strong winds, a little bit of hail, and some good rain overnight, and it's still kind of drizzling today, this cloudy, but welcome Friday, rainy Friday. We'll take it any week we can get it. And before Ray Davies, we heard Michelle Schacht and If Love Was a Train, and we've got some more train songs coming up later in the show. And we started the show off today with the B-52s doing Topaz, from their 1989 album called Cosmic Thing. So that's what we just heard here today on the first set of the Dig This Show. Thanks for tuning in and joining us. Strap in for the ride, and I got a couple messages for you, so don't go anywhere.
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2: I'm a farmer here in Central Oregon. I have a small organic farm, and we provide vegetables to people that live in Bend. 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We wouldn't eat lettuce every day, so we can have some spinach or something else for a salad. 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
0: Thank you, Jim. We sure do appreciate those kind words. All right, you know, during the week, when I'm not on the air, I like to listen to other KPOV shows done by local volunteer DJs right here in Bend. And I get inspired by what I hear on the other shows a lot of times. And I think we kind of bounce out things off each one another, the KPOV DJs. And a case in point was this week, just yesterday, as a matter of fact. You know, there's a world-famous saxophone player, Sonny Rollins. He was born September 7th, 1930 in New York City, and he died at his home in Woodstock, New York on May 25th, this past Monday at the age of 95. And I want to thank, Blue Dog on his Backdoor Blues show yesterday started the show off with this song, and featuring a beautiful sax solo from Sonny Rollins. And then last night, I was listening to Jazz and Jambalaya with Kurt, and Kurt played this song too. And, you know, I don't like to copy other shows, but, you know, we all have different listeners, and we're on the air at different times of the day. So I don't think anyone's going to get tired of hearing this song again. It's a great song, one of my favorite Stones songs. And it leads us into a bunch of waiting songs with the word waiting in the title. And that's going to transform us, take us down the tracks into some train songs later on. And we have a birthday to celebrate. And we're going to get all of that. We're going to get right to it. But starting off now, the Rolling Stones, and with guest saxophonist Sonny Rollins playing Waiting on a Friend.

0: Hey, we just heard Paul Anka doing his take on Waiting for a Girl Like You. And I think that song, this one's from 2007, but I'm pretty sure the song was first recorded by the rock band Foreigner. And they had a kind of a hit with it. And before that, in our Waiting songs, we heard the Jerry Garcia Band live, Waiting for a Miracle, recorded in 1991. And that's a song written by Bruce Coburn. And just before that, Elvis Costello, Waiting for the End of the World, from 1977. And we did start that set off with Sonny Rollins on saxophone, playing on Waiting on a Friend from the Rolling Stones' Tattoo You album. It came out in 1981. So everyone, I hope you enjoyed that. And thanks for tuning in again, and I'll be right back.
1: 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Out of the air and from under the sea, these weird zombies from Mars swarm in to annihilate the Earth.
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0: Oh, yes, please do join us at the KPOV Beatles Sing-Along, Friday, June 26th, at the Commonwealth Pub from 7 to 10 p.m. Tickets are now available at kpov.org. Our thanks go out to the following businesses for their generous support of this event. They include the Westman Hotel, Breed Love Guitars, the Tower Theater, Ace Handyman Services, Minuteman Press, the Confluence Fly Shop, Ben Reiki, Strictly Organic Coffee, DJ Al, Your Store, Sisters Coffee, Hayden Holmes Amphitheater, Oregrown, Jack and Jackie, and the Commonwealth Pub. So it's going to be quite the fun event, and you'll be able to meet some KPOV volunteer DJs who will be there and other volunteers. We're staffed almost entirely with volunteers here at KPOV, your community-supported radio. So thank you for your support. Okay, the birthday I wanted to get to today and observe is Gary Brooker. He was the lead singer and founding member of the English rock band Procol Harum, and he was born on this date in 1945, and he died in 2022 at the age of 76. And undoubtedly the band's most famous song, I know you've heard it, but it's A Whiter Shade of Pale, and it was done by Procol Harum, and it was issued as their debut single on May 12th, 1967. I'm going to read to you a little bit about the song did some little research on the internets, so you know it's got to be true, and I think it mostly is. But the single reached number one in the UK singles chart on June 8th, 1967, stayed there for 6 weeks, and without much promotion, it reached number five on the US Billboard Hot 100, and it's considered one of the anthems of the 1967 Summer of Love. With its Bach-derived instrumental melody, soulful vocals, melancholic tone, and unusual lyrics, the music of A Whiter Shade of Pale was composed by Gary Brooker and Matthew Fisher, while the lyrics were written by Keith Reed. And originally, the writing credits only listed Brooker and Reed, so in 2009, Fisher won his battle to be recognized as co-writer of the music in a unanimous ruling from the law lords there in England. And Matthew Fisher, he is now 80 years old, still going, but Keith Reed died in 2023 at the age of 76. And in 1977, the song was named the joint winner, along with Queen's Bohemian Rhapsody, as the best British pop single from 52 to 1977 at the Brit Awards. And in 1998, the song was inducted into the Grammy Hall of Fame, and Rolling Stone magazine placed it 57th on its list of the 500 greatest songs of all time. And in 2009, it was reported as the most played song in the last 75 years in public places in the UK. And it's been included in many music compilations over the decades. It's also been used on the soundtracks of numerous films and television shows, including The Big Chill, Purple Haze, Breaking the Waves, The Boat That Rocked, Tour of Duty, House MD, Memory. It was in Martin Scorsese's segment of the movie New York Stories, and also in the movie Stonewall, Oblivion, and featured in Ken Burns and Lynn Novak's documentary series, The Vietnam War. And it is one of the most commercially successful singles in history. It's having sold more than 10 million copies worldwide, and the years since A Whiter Shade of Pale has become an enduring classic with more than 1,000 known cover versions by other artists. Wow, that's an amazing fact, over 1,000 versions. We're going to hear three of them coming up right at you here. We're going to fire up the turntable, and this is one of my favorite artists who you just don't hear enough of anymore as far as I'm concerned. But this is Johnny Rivers doing his version of A Whiter Shade of Pale.

0: All right, had another waiting song there for you. That's Waiting For You by the Native American band Indigenous from their 2000 album called Circle. And just to remind you, you are listening to the Dig the Show with Ricky Lee here on KPOV. Thank you for tuning in. And before that, we did hear three versions of A Whiter Shade of Pale. We heard the wonderful voice of Annie Lennox from her 1995 Medusa album. And before that, just a great instrumental version by the master of the ukulele, Jake Shimabukuru, and assisted by Mick Fleetwood on drums. And that was just a nice version. And we started that set off on the turntable with kind of a lo-fi, at least it sounded lo-fi here in the studio, the old vinyl record I have of Johnny Rivers doing his version of A Whiter Shade of Pale. And it's at the top, just past the top of the hour. We got about 50 more minutes, so I have some messages here, and stay tuned.
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0: Oh, yes, that's one of the mainstay shows on KPOV, The Ultimate Oldies Show with Mike Fisher, every Sunday, 10 a.m. to noon. Okay, let's. We're going to go back to one more song from Annie Lennox, and it's a waiting song, has waiting in the title, and with just one word of the song title, we're going to jump the tracks into some more train songs. So here you go. This is Annie Lennox doing a Bob Marley song, Waiting in Vain.

0: Robert Bradley's Blackwater Surprise doing a song called Train from their New Ground album that came out in 2002. And just before that, one of my favorite all-time albums, Counting Crows, August and Everything After, this song called Ghost Train from 1993. And The Clash, before that, Train in Vain, live, recorded live at Shea Stadium in New York City on October 13th, 1982. And that's where we made the jump, because we started the set off with Annie Lennox doing Waiting in Vain. Waiting in Vain to Train in Vain. Get it? That's what I did there. So now we're on to Train songs, and we're going to keep it going after these messages.
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0: 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All right, I have a couple of public service announcements for you. The Seed to Table Oregon has opened signups for its 2026 Produce Share, a farm share program that provides fresh, local, organically grown vegetables from May through November. 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Okay. Bruce Springsteen and the E Street Band wrapped up their 20-city tour this past Wednesday night at Nationals Stadium in Washington, D.C., and it was the first only outdoor show of this tour, and he's drawn the ire of some of the higher-ups in our country, at least one I'm thinking of, because I think he's just jealous that Bruce draws more people than he does. So I've got a recording here. This is the title track of the tour, The Land of Hope and Dreams, recorded live in Portland back on April 3rd. So let's all jump on to this train.

0: Hey, you got the Dig This Show with Ricky Lee here until 4 o'clock. Sonic Rainbow's coming up next. DJ Paul's in the house. And what we just heard, two versions, two songs with the same title, totally different songs. We heard Soul Asylum doing Runaway Train from 1993, and Casey Chambers doing Runaway Train from her album Barricades and Brick Walls that came out in 2001. And right now, I got a message for you, and I'll be right back.
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0: Yes, that's right. The Beatles Sing-Along. Join us. It's going to be a blast. So thank you for your support. Thank you for listening. And I've got one more train song for you here, and then we'll get out of the way for Sonic Rainbow. We're going to leave you. I'll be right back after this song, just briefly. But here's some Tom Waits in Downtown Train.

All right, getting out of the door here. Going to leave it to DJ Paul and special guest Jamie coming up right now on Sonic Rainbow. So thank you for listening. Everyone out there, have a great week. Take care and see you back here next Friday afternoon. Enjoy these B-52s on the way out.

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4: 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You are tuned in to 88.9 KPOV Bend. Thank you very much to Ricky Lee for the last 2 hours of music during the Dig This show. I am Susie Creamcheese, and I am getting trained up in the booth today with DJ Paul. Thank you for having me.
5: Oh, it's great to have you, Susie. We need volunteer DJs. You seem pretty excited about it, so that's great.
4: I am excited. 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
5: Yeah. That's great. Well, welcome aboard.
4: Thank you. We've got an hour of great music coming up. 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

I gave you my high school ring at the root beer stand. We had a teenage love, baby. I thought it was sharp, it was really so grand. But

0: Alrighty. You just heard Tracks of My Tears by Linda Ronstadt. That's a nice cover. Her cover is from 1975, and I feel like it's notably sampled on 36 Chambers, the Wu-Tang album, in their Tears song. Right before that, you heard Go Cry on Somebody Else's Shoulder, Mothers of Invention, a pretty satirical doo-wop song that felt related to the previous track, which was I'm Glad by Captain Beefheart and his Magic Band. Captain Beefheart, Don Van Vliet, was very influenced by the Delta Blues, so kicked off the set with I'm So Glad by Skip James.
1: Suthi, you're so knowledgeable.
0: I'm excited to be able to talk about music and excited to... I didn't really know this was a volunteer opportunity in the community, so I think my interest in the role led me to pursue it, but I think more people would be curious to know that volunteer opportunities like this exist.
1: That's right. So tell your friends about KPOV.
0: That's right.
1: You like listening. 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
0: Mm-hmm. And we were talking before that everybody loves merch. I feel like even if you don't want to donate or have the time to volunteer, buy a bag, buy a sticker, and show your pride.
1: That's right. Yeah. T-shirt, sweatshirt, they make great gifts.
0: That's right. Well, I'm glad to be here, and thanks for helping me out, Paul.
1: Oh, you're welcome. Got to train you up, get you on the air.
0: All right. We've got a couple quick promos coming up, and then we'll get back to some music.
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0: All right. Once again, you are tuned in to Sonic Rainbow. I'm Susie Creamcheese, and I'm here with DJ Paul. Up next, we've got a song by Gil Scott-Heron, I Think I'll Call It Morning.
1: Ooh, I love him.

0: You're tuned in to 88.9 KPOV Bend. This is Sonic Rainbow. I'm Susie Cream Cheese here with DJ Paul.
1: Hey there, Ben. Happy Friday.
0: Happy Friday. We were talking about this last song. This is a Deftones cover of Sade, No Ordinary Love.
1: Yeah, what a great song and a great cover.
0: Yeah, his voice has some sort of, similar smooth quality.
1: Yeah, that bass line, too, is very recognizable.
0: Mm-hmm. Right before that, you heard Whitney Houston's My Love Is Your Love, which I also really love that song. And she seemingly wanted to, on that album, kind of get into the stream of contemporary R&B and some of the hip-hop trends. So you can hear sort of more beats than she normally had. And before that was a really interesting duet between Aretha Franklin and George Michael. The track is called I Knew You Were Waiting For Me.
1: Yeah, what an interesting duo.
0: I know. The music video is worth checking out just for George Michael's eyebrows, I would say. Before that, we heard a George Jackson song called Aretha, Sing One For Me. I was telling Paul it's a really neat premise of the song. George is pleading to Aretha to sing a song to his girlfriend, who he recently got into a fight with, to sing a song at a concert that would compel her back to him.
1: Yeah, and great to hear Aretha on a second track there.
0: Absolutely. And the first song we played in that little chunk was called I Think I'll Call It Morning by Gil Scott-Heron. We've got a couple promos coming up, and we'll get back to some music.
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0: Please join us at the KPOV Beatles Sing-Along on June 26th at the Commonwealth Pub from 7 to 10 p.m. Tickets are available at kpov.org. We want to say thank you to the following businesses for their generous support of this event: the Westman Hotel, Breedlove Guitars, the Tower Theater, Ace Handyman Services, Minuteman Press, Confluence Fly Shop, Bend Reiki, Strictly Organic Coffee, DJ Al, Your Store, Sisters Coffee, Hayden Homes, Oregrown, Jack and Jackie, and the Commonwealth Pub.
1: Thank you, sponsors.
0: Thank you.
1: That should be a super fun event. I've heard when they've had it in the past. Super fun to have the whole place singing along. Yeah,
0: I love it. It sounds fun. Maybe some of you might be able to sing along to this next one. Prince's It's Gonna Be Lonely.
1: Let's hear it.

0: Alrighty. You are hearing a Marvin Gaye song called After the Dance. I'm really excited that Paul and I got to spend this hour together, and I was really excited to share some music. The song...
1: Yes. So I've really enjoyed hearing your music.
0: Thank you. I was excited to look back at the Sonic Rainbow history and see what they play, and thank you for having me. Up next...
1: Paradigms.
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5: 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Happy to be here with you. So glad you're here to